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Free Narcan is also available at 5 kiosks throughout the community. Narcan can reverse an opioid overdose in less than 3 minutes and requires no professional medical experience. For more information, call 715-638-5102 so you can say, "I care, I carry Narcan." Support also comes from The Portage, the biggest little bar in the North Woods in Cable, Wisconsin, serving whiskey, craft cocktails, and homemade food, alongside community events such as trivia nights every Tuesday in September. So I guess we're done with that. But open mic night this evening, in fact, at The Portage. In October, live music from the Blue Water Big Band on October 3rd. That's this Saturday evening. 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We'll get into the Folkways music this evening, and we'll start that off the way I always do when I come up here to WOJB. We'll hear from Uncle Tupelo, but we'll also hear from Greg Brown in this first set, along with some Sarah Pace from down in the Milwaukee area, some Dylan and some Charlie Parr as well. So thanks for listening. Thanks for your support of WOJB. This is Uncle Tupelo.

one for the last day of September. That, of course, Willie Nelson from Stardust and September Song. Before that, Charlie Parr going back to Last of the Better Days Ahead. We heard 817 Oakland Avenue. Dylan in there with Froggy Went A-Courtin'. Some Sarah Pace covering Bob Dylan and Mama, You've Been On My Mind. John Moreland from High on Tulsa Heat. We heard Cleveland County Blues. Greg Brown, I just noticed the 30th anniversary of that album. The Greg Brown record Further In came out in 1996 on Red House. Unbelievable. But Small Dark Movie there we heard from Greg Brown. And starting off the Folkways program this evening on WOJB, Uncle Tupelo and the theme from The Waltons. We might come back around to that Uncle Tupelo record. I'm going to set that one aside for now. But anyway, yeah, nice mellow, slow start there to the Folkways program on WOJB here on the last day of September and looking ahead to October. And in November, this next band will be in Hayward. We're going to hear some local music from down in the Eau Claire area. We're going to hear from them Cooley Boys starting off this next set. We're also going to hear Robert Earl Keen and Lyle Lovett, some Emmylou Harris, and a couple other things as well. So thanks for listening. And this is them Cooley Boys on WOJB.

From the Tiger's Blood release from a couple of years back, that's Waxahachie and Lone Star Lake. Steve Earle and the Del McQuarrie Band before that with Harlan Man. And Emmylou Harris in the middle of that set, a song written by Anna McGarrigle, going back to Harlan. That's from Emmylou's Wrecking Ball CD. Robert Earl Keen and Lyle Lovett recorded live down in Texas, and This Old Porch, a song they co-wrote together, I believe, while they were in college at Texas A&M. So there's your Folkways trivia for this evening. And starting off that set from down in the Chippewa Valley, we heard them Coolie Boys from Dancing in the Dim Light and a tune called I Won't Be Defined. If you're in the mood to see them Coolie Boys, they're still poking around Wisconsin. And then toward the end of the end of November, they apparently are calling it quits, at least for a little while. So, but until then, them Coolie Boys are around and playing live music. So, good on them. 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It's just 5 minutes until 8 o'clock. You're tuned to the Folkways program on WOJB. Might as well do a station ID while we're at it here. 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And we're also available on the TuneIn app on your mobile device. We are community-powered radio from Lakota Ray. And we'll kick off this next set of tunes here with a guy who used to come around to WOJB land. He hasn't been around for a while, but maybe he'll come back. I saw him up in Duluth a couple of months ago, so he's back out on the road. But we're going to start this next one off with Fred Eaglesmith, recorded live down in down near Luckenbach, Texas. We're also going to hear from Trampled by Turtles in this next set, some Avett Brothers, and a couple other things as well. So thanks for listening. This is Fred Eaglesmith on WOJB.

From over in St. Paul, Minnesota, those are the Pines, and All the While. The Pines were made up of David Huckfeldt and Bo Ramsey's two sons, Benson and Alex. And that from the Dark So Gold release. Trampled by Turtles before that, and Midnight on the Interstate. Yvette Brothers in there, Left on Laura, Left on Lisa from Four Thieves Gone. Dr. Ralph Stanley in the middle of that set, and The Girl from the Greenbrier Shore. Coming up on the 25th anniversary of Gillian Welch and Dave Rawlings' release Time the Revelator, we heard something from that CD called The Elvis Presley Blues. And Fred Eaglesmith in there as well, and York Road. It's 20 minutes after 8 o'clock. You're tuned to WOJB 88.9 FM. My name is Taylor. Thank you kindly for listening tonight. The Folkways program goes up until 11 o'clock, and then Tent Show Radio with your host Mike Perry comes your way. Speaking of Michael Perry, we're going to hear from him and his band in just a little bit. But first off, we're going to start this next set off with a song that perhaps is not a folk tune in the strictest sense of the word, but it kind of has that late September, early October feel to it, in my opinion. So we're going to start this next one off with the Wrinkle Neck Mules and the title track from Apprentice to Ghosts. We're also going to hear James McMurtry and a tune that is not a song about football, but it's the only song I know that mentions Joe Namath. And so we're going to hear that. Some Jason Isbell and some Chicks in here as well. So we'll start it off with the Wrinkle Neck Mules on WOJB.

That's the title cut from 2017's Kids in the Street from Justin Townes Earl. The Chicks in there from Home. We heard the Bruce Robinson song Travelin' Soldier. Jason Isbell in the middle of that set and Speed Trap Town. McMurtry in there from Where'd You Hide the Body, James McMurtry. And a tune called Right Here Now. And starting out that set, Wrinkle Neck Mules with a admittedly less than traditional folkways tune, but one I thought I'd sneak in there anyway, and that's the title track from Apprentice to Ghosts. It's 8:45, you're tuned to WOJB, and support comes from listeners like you and business underwriters, including the Fish Shed on the Lake Superior Harbor in Cornucopia, Wisconsin. The Fish Shed serves fresh whitefish tacos, burbot chowder sandwiches, and red beans and rice, all made from scratch daily, along with regional beers and Bayfield ciders on tap indoors or harborside. 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Hours are now 4 to 8 on Friday and Saturday, so 4 p.m. to 8 p.m. Fridays and Saturdays, 11 a.m. to 8 p.m. Oh, excuse me. I read that wrong. Let's start over. Hours are now Thursdays, 4 to 8 p.m., Fridays and Saturdays, 11 a.m. to 8 p.m., and Sundays, 11 a.m. to 6 p.m. Event information, including live music and the season finale on October 18th, is on Facebook and Instagram at Corny Fish Shed. The Fish Shed up there on Lake Superior. We're going to start this next one off driving around up here in WOJB land. The leaves are starting to turn. Some are falling already, I noticed. It seems a bit early for that. But we're going to touch on that topic with Ben Weaver to start off this next set. And some Cowboy Junkies, some Neil Young in here, as well as Bon Iver, too. So we're going to start it off with Ben Weaver and a tune called Considering Leaves on WOJB.

You could rake leaves while the glaciers melt, and horses stand somewhere in a field with the sound of wind blowing rain into their manes. You could go to a job you don't love and live in a house you don't want and sit in traffic and feel trapped watching the eagles dive above the light posts and power lines. Or you could stop raking and lay down in the dirt with the leaves scattering around you, smelling like the coming snow and the rattling ghosts of summer lightning. You could pick up a river and hold it to your eyes.

kings and architects of the anthropomorphic rivers want you to forget. Because if you do not remember the smell or feel of the land, then you will believe anything they tell you about it, including that it is just another body to exploit. But if you remember the sound of waves pulling back through the hair of beaches, or the ring of wind among icicles and sparrow caves, you've not forfeited all of your freedom and power to the ruthlessness of modern convenience. And if you remember otters sliding across the lake at dusk, or a bear rushing back into the alder, then you also remember that you are among the millions of tiny miracles within the sky that allow a blizzard to become a blizzard. And if you can remember this, then you can speak, sing, and dream loud as thunder for every quiet piece of land and water on this earth. Because you've not forgotten that you, not the mad kings, are the one with power.

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0: That's Pieta Brown on the Folkways program on WOJB, recorded down outside of Eau Claire, Wisconsin. That album called Paradise Outlaw, and a tune called Ricochet. That was recorded at Justin Vernon's studio down there, as I said, just outside of Eau Claire. We heard Justin Vernon in that set, also known as Bon Iver, of course, from For Emma. Forever ago, we heard Skinny Love, classic live Neil Young from Live Rust there, and I Am a Child. Let's see what else. Oh, we had the Cowboy Junkies doing a cover of Neil Young's Helpless in there, and starting off that set, a spoken word piece from Ben Weaver called Considering Leaves. That's from Seas Like a River is the name of that release from Ben Weaver. Let's see, it's 5 minutes after 9 o'clock, and we're going to continue on with the Folkways program until 11 o'clock this evening, and then Tent Show Radio comes your way at 11 from up there at the Big Top Chautauqua with your host Michael Perry. And we're going to start this next set off with Michael Perry and his band The Long Beds, so keeping it local here, from Mike and The Long Beds' first release called Headwinded. We're going to hear something called Somewhere Out in Mudbrook. We're also going to hear some James McMurtry, some Bob Dylan, and a few other things in this set as well. So without further ado, this is Mike Perry, Michael Perry, and The Long Beds on WOJB.
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shining. She was lying in bed, wondering if she'd changed it all, if her hair was still red. If folks didn't sit their lives together, sure was it gonna be rough.

Live 75 with the Rolling Thunder Review. That, of course, is Bob Dylan and Tangled Up in Blue. Before that, we heard Shelby Lynn and Allison Maurer, who are sisters and each recording artists in their own right. But they teamed up for this compilation of a bunch of different songwriters. It's called Not Dark Yet. The song that we heard, of course, is a Dylan song, Not Dark Yet. Also, they cover Jason Isbell in there, Townes Van Zandt, Nirvana, and let's see. Oh, the Leuven Brothers, too. So, Townes Van Zandt in the middle there, from Live and Obscure, we heard Many a Fine Lady. Nancy Griffith from Other Voices, Other Rooms, the first one, and Tecumseh Valley. James McMurtry from his latest release, The Black Dog and The Wandering Boy, and a tune called Annie. And local music there from Michael Perry and the Long Beds, somewhere out in Mudbrook. It's 9:32, and support comes from listeners like you and business underwriters, including Schwamigan Books at the corner of Highway 13 and Central Avenue in downtown Washburn, Wisconsin, in the large brownstone building overlooking Lake Superior. 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They are open every day, year-round, and we thank them for their support. Folkways program continues on until 11 o'clock. My name is Taylor. Thank you kindly for tuning in and listening this evening. Thank you for your support of WOJB as well. We're going to start this next set off with some Greg Brown going way, way, way back to 44 and 66, which came out, I think, in maybe 87 or so. We're going to hear one from that. We're also going to hear some Iris DeMent in this next set. Bill Morrissey comes your way as well, and some Charlie Parr. So, this is Greg Brown and Ring Around the Moon on WOJB.

for miles around. Then he said, I think I feel the stove. It's getting time for bed. She looked up, I think I have some wine. How about you, she asked, and he declined. And Warren, she said, maybe just for tonight, let's fill the stove with birches and watch as the fire burns bright. How long has it been? I know it's quite a while. Pour yourself half a glass, stay with me a little while. And Warren, he shook his head as if she'd made some kind of joke. Birches on a winter night. Now we'll fill the stove with oak. Oak will burn as long and hot as a July afternoon. And birch will burn itself out by the rising of the moon. And you

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She curled her legs beneath her as the fire sprang to life.

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She thought of heat, she thought of time. She called it an even trade.

That one's called On Marrying a Woman with an Uncontrollable Temper. Of course, that's Charlie Parr from Stump Jumper. Malcolm Holcomb in there going back to Gamblin' House and My Old Radio. Bill Morrissey, in the middle of that set, we heard Birches. I pulled that one off the Essential Collection. I can't quite remember which Bill Morrissey release Birches was on. Iris DeMent, and then we heard Greg Brown at the top of that set, going back to 44 and 66 and Ring Around the Moon. 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

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And we'll get right back into the Folkways music here, coming up on, unfortunately, the one-year anniversary in November of the untimely death of Todd Snyder. And so we're going to tip our cap to him and start this next set off with something from the Cash Cabin Sessions. We're also going to hear Todd Snyder's old buddy John Prine in this next set, and some Dave Matthews and Ani DeFranco as well. But first, this is Todd Snyder on WOJB.

the decision to turn on the television. Of course, radio reported we'd all ignore it. The paper said we had no time for it. But before you knew it, you knew Milton Berle, and we all had a new escape from the world. All tuned in before too soon. We were watching a man walk on the moon. He made it look as easy as driving a car. The video killed the radio star. I got the talking blues. Talking blues are easy to do. All you gotta rhyme is a line or two. Rhyme a line or two, and then you don't ever have to rhyme again, see? I can say whatever I want to now. You know.

dignified explanation as the situation took to such a degree that eventually we'd hear about a cable TV. Of course, free TV news swore we'd ignore it, and the average family could never afford it. But again, they were wrong. Eventually, everybody wanted their MTV. We were all tuned in, but now the shock was watching a kid do a thing called the moonwalk. Sliding backwards, really, was eventually too far. Reality killed that video star. Got the talking blues. So simple at first, it was hard to foresee the impending collision with reality, but it soon seemed TV turned on itself when the real world came on like it was something else. Of course, actors all acted like they weren't floored, hoping eventually that we'd all get bored. But one after the other, we pretended not to act as we hurtled ever forward toward alternative facts. Then a show called The Apprentice came on, and pretty soon an old man with a comb over had sold us the moon. And we stayed tuned in. Now here we are, reality came.

sunglasses and shoes or guns and drugs, you choose. We got it rehashed, we got it half-assed. We're digging up all the graves and we're spitting on the past. And we can choose between the colors of the lipstick on the whores, cause we know the difference between the font of 20% more and the font of teriyaki. You tell me, how does it make you feel? You tell me what's real.

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It's 10:13. 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This is the Folkways program on WOJB, and we go up until 11 o'clock. So we heard from Ani DeFranco at the end of that last set and a song called Fuel. Also in there, recorded off the coast of the state of Washington, I believe in the San Juan Islands, we heard Mandy Fair and Dave McGraw and a little tune called Shake. Some Dave Matthews and Tim Reynolds recorded at Luther College down in Decorah, Iowa several years ago. And, of course, the Dave Matthews Band tune, Ants Marching. John Prine in there with Long Monday, and the late, great Todd Snyder with the Talkin' Reality Television Blues on WOJB. We're going to start this next one off with Guy Clark. Little nod to the Texas songwriters here in this next set. So we're also going to hear Eric Taylor, Ray Wiley Hubbard, and then some other morsels as well, and go up until the 11 o'clock hour. So without further ado, this is Guy Clark, recorded live at Austin City Limits, and a tune called Old Friends on WOJB.

Like when you're making conversation and you're trying not to scream, and you're trying not to tell them that you don't care what they mean, and you're really feeling fragile and you really can't get home, and you really feel abandoned but you want to be alone.

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You can't tell the difference between an angel

That's the title track from her 2005 release on Lost Highway Records. That's Mary Gaucher in Mercy Now. Before that, John R. Miller from Depreciated and a request to Faustina, who I looked up, and it appears Faustina is the patron saint of, I think it's Mercy. It's either Mercy or Grace or maybe both. Anyway, the Gourds in the middle of that set, going way back to their debut, the Dems Good Beeble, and Web Before You Walk Into It. Kev Russell's Junker with a pretty little tune there called Imbibing My Prescriptions. And Guy Clark recorded at Austin City Limits in Austin, Texas, and Old Friends. We're going to continue on till 11 o'clock. We got time for a few more before Tent Show Radio comes on at 11. My name is Taylor. I appreciate you listening this evening to the Folkways program on WOJB. Got a few left over from some of those Texas singer-songwriters, so we're going to wrap up the show tonight with one more from James McMurtry, some Eric Taylor, and then wrap it up, as I always do, with the last known recording of L.A. Freeway by Guy Clark. So we'll get back into it. Oh, let's take a look at the weather. It's 57 degrees at the Sawyer County Airport under foggy conditions, so be careful if you're out and about tonight. A low down around 50 degrees, sunny skies and a high of 65 tomorrow. Frost warnings for tomorrow evening in various areas of WOJB land. Sunny skies again on Friday with a higher in the low 60s. The first chance of a very slight chance of rain comes in Saturday afternoon into Saturday evening. So although we need it, it looks like we're not going to get it anytime soon. So anyway, that's the weather. Here's James McMurtry going back to It Had to Happen on WOJB.

heart. 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

0: recorded live the late, great Guy Clark and L.A. Freeway. It's 11 o'clock. 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My name is Taylor. 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
2: Thank you, Phil, and howdy, Tent Show folks. Oh, it's great to be way up north here under the beautiful blue and pearl gray canvas. This fine, stout tent at the foot of Mount Ashwa Bay, overlooking the ancient waters surrounding the Apostle Islands and just one sail full of breeze away from Shawamigan Bay. The performance you're about to hear is one in a long, long tradition of singing, dancing, and storytelling performed live and in person beneath this beautiful tent. We keep our pitch from June until the autumn moons, and we'd be most grateful if you choose to join us. 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We hope you join us, and if you do, when the first note rises from the stage, we think you'll understand why patrons and performers alike love to say, Big Top Chautauqua. It's the Carnegie Hall of Tent Shows. Tonight on Tent Show Radio, triple threat Texas fiddle masters, the Quaby Sisters, as well as a tune or two from our very own Blue Canvas Orchestra, with a special appearance by our own fiddle master and friend, Randy Sabine. And later on, during intermission, I'll tell a little story about running the back roads in a most illegal way, only because of something other than moonshine. Ladies and gentlemen, tonight's guests are among the nation's premier fiddle players and vocal talents. Three sisters out of Texas who carry on that state's rich musical tradition and have done so from the time they started winning fiddle championships when they were still tots. Nowadays, they're grown professionals, but in every note they play and sing, you will hear the spark and freshness of musicians who love what they do and do it for you with all their heart and talent. Ladies and gentlemen, please welcome the Quaby Sisters.

0: Wavy Sisters, and we're from down in Texas, so we're a little bit from a little ways from home up here, but having a good time.
1: Yeah.
0: And hopefully our fingers will warm up here in a minute. We're not used to Wisconsin yet. So this is going to be a fun night, I know. And this would be a good time to start introducing everybody. I'll start with my sister right over here. As y'all can see, she's a great fiddle player. She's been a Texas State and a national champion on the fiddle and sings all the high parts, folks. Please make her welcome, Huldah Quavy.
2: Oh, thank you so much. If you, you hear any bad notes tonight, just blame it on me. So, you know, I'm going to introduce my two sisters. Oh, Sophia's standing right behind me. Here, Susan. Get over here. Yes, you are hiding from me. They look like twins tonight, y'all, because they have the identical same jacket on. We all went to a store in New York City and bought the same jacket. But I decided not to wear mine, so I would look different tonight. And well, we've got Sophia right over here. She sings the lead parts for us, plays the mean fiddle. She's been a Texas State champion. She has beaten me in a lot of fiddle contests over the years. Y'all, make her welcome, Miss Sophia Quavy.
3: Thank you so much.
2: And last but not least, we have our sister Grace over here, and she sings the low harmony parts. She plays the mean fiddle too, Texas State champion, U.S. national champion. When we went to the national fiddle contest, Grace and Sophia had to compete against each other, and I was safe in my own division, and Grace beat Sophia by a point and won the national championship. Y'all make her welcome, Miss Grace Quavy. And our fabulous rhythm section, we're excited to have them with us tonight. We got Simon Stipp on the art shop guitar. And we've got Daniel Parr on the stand-up bass. So this is an exciting night for us. We're kind of trying out some new stuff on stage here. Singing around one mic. It's going to be a lot of fun for us tonight. We've been looking forward to doing this for a while. So y'all bear with us if we do anything crazy and knock mics off our fiddles or anything. And it's still on here. So we like to do a tune that we recorded and put as the title track off of our new CD. And I hope y'all enjoy this one. It's called Every Which Away.

0: called Twin Guitar Special. And we played on three fiddles, so.
1: We should just change the name of it.
0: Yeah. Well, we're going to try one for you now that was written by Cindy Walker. And she's one of our favorite Texas songwriters. She wrote so many beautiful songs, lots of hit songs. And this one's been recorded by lots of folks, all the way from Bob Wills through Asleep at the Wheel. And we put it on our latest album. Hope you enjoyed it. It's called Going Away Party.

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It's a good old country tune called If I Talk to Him. 2, 3, 4, 1.

0: morning. We're going to do a tune that's called South. Hopefully this will, that's a good tune. That's a good sound back there. Sounds like a cow is dying. It's very distracting. Are you okay there, Sophia?
1: I'm good.
0: The cold is getting to your head.
2: The cold, I know. We've been on many a trip, and this is the one trip I did not check the weather. So I have like one long sleeve shirt and 500 t-shirts in my suitcase.
0: Literally 500.
2: You would think I would know by now, but you know, I don't.
0: Well, this song is called South. Hopefully it will bring our minds to a warmer place.
2: Yeah.

Welcome back to Tent Show Radio, folks, from the backstage dressing room with the one lonely little light bulb burning. Back home on the farm, I had driven all the way over to Rochester, Minnesota with no turning back. So my gut seized up a little when the man looked at the 8-foot bed of my old pickup truck and said, "You do realize the top bar of this swing set is 20 feet long, right?" I did not. This day was traceable back to my father, a hard-working farmer with an affinity for swing sets. At family reunions in the park, he'd take his turn with the kids. The taller the swing, the better. Eventually, my brother John built a towering swing set in the yard at Dad's farm, welding the whole works up by himself, fashioning the hangers, the seats, the trapeze. That set has led to thousands of happy hours for adults and children alike, especially when we all gather on Sunday afternoons. My daughters so loved the big swing, they've often asked for one of their own. Time slips away, so when they asked again last month, I went online and did my research before the swing set went the way of the treehouse I still haven't built. Got a little sticker shock at what an old-school playground-style swing costs new. 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Disassembled and ready to go, said the guy on the phone. Only catch was, the set was in Rochester, Minnesota, nearly 2 hours away. Before I left, my wife asked if I'd verified that the parts would fit in the pickup. Not a problem, I said, meaning I'd eyeballed the picture on the internet. Okay, she said, in the way she often does when she sees me hurtling toward walls of my own construction. So I stood there in the cold rain 2 hours from home and realized there'd be more pipe sticking out of the back of the truck than in the truck, and those were the short pieces. That 20-footer was bound to protrude like a wrecker boom. By the time I left the premises, I deployed every available bungee, ratchet strap, and rope in an attempt to secure the pipes. The seller gave me 4 concrete blocks to weigh down the butt ends to keep them from levering over the tailgate. Finally, digging around in my EMT kit, I found some bandaging tape and used half a roll to affix a blaze orange safety vest to the end of the 20-footer. When I stepped back for a look, the truck was squatting and looked like a homemade anti-aircraft rig flying the flag of some deer-hunting militia. I didn't even make it through the first traffic circle before the whole work shifted, nearly wiping out a street sign. I had to reposition and redo all the strapping as the cold rain gully-washed my neck. The trip home took nearly 3 hours. I drove every foot of it tensed in anticipation of the rotating red and blues in my mirror. One of the neighbors saw me in the final mile. "What the fuzz were you thinking?" he said later, or something like that. "Well," I said, "my dad likes swing sets. Bigger the better. And now we've got one." And now, if you really want to swing, please welcome back our guests tonight, the Quaby Sisters.

0: you so much. Well, this next song we'd love to sing for y'all is one that I can remember hearing way back when my sisters and I... I'm sorry. There's a lot of inside jokes going on up here tonight.
1: We're just having a good night tonight.
0: We are. So, but I remember the first time we started going to this little jam session where we lived near our hometown in Texas. And we had just started playing the fiddle. And there was a lady that always came and brought her beautiful Martin guitar and sang songs. And we were kind of in awe of her, to be honest. 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And she sang this song beautifully, and it really, really made an impression on us. So we'll do our version of The Wayfaring Stranger for y'all.

0: suite, quoi.
1: Bien sûr.
0: We'll do this right and see you, Simon. 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

0: much fun playing for y'all tonight, and we've got time to do one more tune, and then we are going to get off the stage, and Riders in the Sky are going to be up next, folks.
1: Yes.
0: It's going to be awesome. We're so looking forward to that. And so we're going to leave you with one more, and this one is called It's a Sin to Tell a Lie.
1: Yeah. One, two.

Baby Sisters, everyone. Thank you so much for the fine fiddling. Now, let's bring on our own Blue Canvas Orchestra with special guest Randy Sabine and let them do a little fiddling around of their own.

0: Thank you.
1: Randy Sabine's going to take us over the Wabash Cannonball.

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Well, folks, that's our show for tonight. Whether you join us in the tent or join us in the air, whether you beam us or stream us, we're as grateful as a guy who didn't meet the DOT. Remember, the Big Top is open all summer long and into autumn and has been for going on 3 decades now. We'd love it if you came up and or over for a show. And if you're traveling by World Wide Web, I'd be grateful if you dropped by to visit me, your grateful tent show radio host at sneezingcow.com. Yep, just the way it sounds. I'm going to head on back home now, do a little swing. Drive careful. If you can't drive careful, watch out for the other guy. We'll see you next time, and remember, where I come from and here at Tent Show Radio, nobody ever says goodbye. They just say, well...

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A member of the Long Lake No. 58 First Nation and growing up in Thunder Bay, Natasha Fisher has been a resident of Toronto since the age of 18 when she decided to pursue music full-time. Blending alternative pop, pop rock, R&B with her signature indigenous elements, that's Ice and Bordeaux Wine, her most recent single, getting us into this hour on the mainstream. Certainly no stranger to the mainstream either. I'm Brett Mabee, your host through these sonic explorations, and if you're joining for the first time, pull up a chair, you're going to walk away with relationships to new songs that'll keep you coming back for more. As I typically like to do, there'll be two new songs to get into the rotation this hour, and we'll also be enjoying an eclectic assortment of music, including by the likes of Possessed by Paul James, my amazing friend Rhonda Head, who is getting all of the attention she deserves these days, and so much more, including Cold War Kids in this first block, and this one from Liars. The Australian rocker's 11th studio album, A Ban on Plastic Bag Bans, is scheduled for a March 5th release on Mute Records. So, as a sneak peek, you're invited to turn it up with Ice Pick Kalamazoo, a great track for your consideration and approval today on the mainstream.

The Hallucination and Tona with Lucy, bringing that block to an end. We also heard Cold War Kids Double Live, found on the band's self-titled release. Before that, it was Zahara's I Can Be Yours featuring Winter, and for the first time in the rotation, a sneak peek of Liar's 11th studio album, A Ban on Plastic Bag Bands. A really fun title to say as well. That was Ice Pick Kalamazoo that we added to the mix this hour. I'm Brett Mabee, and as always, I'm grateful that you're spending some of your time with me today. You have a lot of options for your musical experiences, and the fact that you keep tuning it in means a couple of different things. One, that nothing else comes through on the radio, and perhaps you don't have cell service, but I'd like to believe that it's because you trust this hand-picked assortment of tunes. The algorithms can give you some pretty predictable results. However, these hand-picked songs can make for some interesting results. So, regardless of how you're tuned in, again, thank you so much. And if you do have to step away from listening on your favorite local airwaves, get caught back up at mainstreamradio.net. Some Danielle Nicole with Luther Dickinson before this block is through. Looking ahead, one from Automatic, Medium Build as well, a track that we recently got into the library. A new one from Cree singer Darla Daniels. But right now, we're going to head up to Toronto with my good friend Mark Marilainen, who's been the head of Najawan, a great rock band, for the last 30 years. Over 30 years now. In fact, I do believe they celebrated that occasion about 2 years ago now. Phew. So turn it up and sing along with this track found on their Resurgence EP. It's their take on Daniel Lanois' The Maker. Man, I can say a lot of different indigenous words in multiple languages. That was really tough. That's probably why I don't speak French. Turn it up and sing along, and I'll be back with you before you know it today on the mainstream.

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Of course, it's the home of the digital archive, which I always try to keep up to date. You're welcome to follow me there. Sign up to be on the email list, which admittedly, I haven't been very active with thus far. However, it's going to come in handy as I get these full moon broadcasts rolling. I know I've been talking about this for years now, but the pieces are finally moving together. I hope it happens before the full apocalypse. At least one live stream would certainly be a lot of fun. So again, check things out at mainstreamradio.net. Use the purple chat box feature on the bottom right of the homepage if you have any questions, just want to share some feedback, or have song recommendations as well. In fact, I'll have some details as to how you can submit your music before too long. We're going to get back into our listening with one from Automatic, but not before this one from Medium Build. They've had a major 2026, including a pretty gigantic North American tour. They made their debut at the Grand Ole Opry. And they've made a personal creative shift that's been shaped by sobriety. Now, perhaps you've seen these memes going around that the coolest thing this generation is doing is making sobriety cool, and I couldn't agree with that more. So kudos to Medium Build for being upfront about all of that, and right now, you're invited to turn it up with In My Gut.

my amazing friend Rhonda Head, the talented Cree, classically trained mezzo-soprano, who has unfortunately been mistreated by supposedly good figures in the Native American music scene, industry folks, if you will. Not only is Rhonda a 60s scoop residential school survivor in Canada, she's also continuing to battle brain tumors as well. So to say that it's great to see all of her hard work and accolades paying off is an incredible understatement. She teamed up with Mohawk blues pianist and singer-songwriter Murray Porter for that track. That's Baby You're My Good Thing, bringing my time with you to an end on the mainstream. We also heard Possessed by Paul James' Poor Boy from the RL Volume 4, a tribute to RL Burnside. Before that, it was Automatics' Is It Now and Medium Build's recent edition, In My Gut, is what got us into the set. Well, I gotta go get something in my gut. If you know me, you know I get kinda hangry. I don't have a Snickers on hand, so unfortunately I have to step out of the studio for a little bit. But the good news is I broadcast 7 days a week, 3 hours a day, so there's a good chance that my break with you will only be for the next 15 minutes or so. You're welcome to tune in anytime. Check your local listings for the next time you can dial it in, and if you just can't wait, get the digital experience at mainstreamradio.net. One from Ripe coming up before this final set is through. Right now we're going to kick things off with this second new edition that comes to us from Cree Métis singer-songwriter based out of the Buffalo Lake Métis settlement, Darla Daniels. Enjoy her most recent single, Music to Me. Be good to yourself and each other, and be good or be good at it, like my old boss Chris would say. Keep on keeping on with the mainstream, as Joe Dirt would say, or something like that. Enjoy.

One of my favorite tracks of 2026, that's Yaya Bey's Blue, that she wrote in response to her father, Granddaddy IU's passing. Blue's found on her latest album, Fidelity, a great track in the rotation, and a fantastic way to bring that block to an end. We also heard Once a Tree's Breakdown from their Phoenix release, and before that, it was Yasmin Williams and Mag Rose, Nectar, found on Acadia. And for the first time in the rotation, it was Thunder Bay, Ontario artist Colin Clow's Lakeshore Drive that we kicked off the set with. I'm Brett Mabee. Before going any further, a quick and friendly reminder that whether you're tuned in from your home, your office, or your car, there's never a bad time or place to be enjoying some music with me. And should you, for whatever unfortunate reason, have to step away from listening on your favorite local airwaves, you can always get caught back up at mainstreamradio.net. 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So go check things out there and stay in touch. I love hearing from listeners as well. I love hearing what these songs mean to you. And as a recent listener was kind enough to tell me, it even inspired them to get back into music. That's the stuff that keeps me going, because the good Lord knows that it doesn't pay all that well all the time. So stay in touch and check things out at mainstreamradio.net. All right, as we get back into the music, one from Cartoons, that's the project of Ben Carr. And we're going to kick off things with this one from Aotearoa artist Marlon Williams. He's one of the most distinctive voices in the Māori language music scene right now, who combines elements of cinematic art pop, folk, country, and rock into a unique sound. In fact, we're going to be hearing a track from his all Māori album, his first Māori language album. It's Au Aturā, getting us back into this block on the mainstream.

0: Quimsy Wait. This is Molly Obamson of Dear Lady of Lazy Horse. 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
1: Ladies and gentlemen, I'm gonna tell you about one of the many men. Name is irrelevant, height is irrelevant. He was a 1 out of 10. I wish that I knew it then. I'm still recovering.

Getting back into this hour's listening, a quick shout out to friends who are dialed into KSUT 91.3 FM in and around Ignacio, Colorado. It's great to have you here, and I hope you can stick around for the remainder of our time, but if you can't, head on over to mainstreamradio.net. You can stay up to date there, and you can also find information as to how to submit your own original groovy tunes for consideration in the rotation. I do prefer high-quality MP3, but the most important thing is that you get the tracks in. There's a wide assortment of songs that can be enjoyed here, so there's a good chance your music will find a home. And I like to remind people often that professionally recorded does not equate having been recorded in a multi-million dollar studio. In fact, that doesn't always mean the record's going to sound good. Hello, have you ever heard Metallica's Saint Anger? Literally, the drums sound like trash or a trash can. So what I'm getting at is don't let anything stand in your way. Submit your tracks for consideration today. Before our time together is up, one from the North Sound, that's the husband and wife duo of Blackfoot singer, Forest Eagle speaker, and Nevada Eagle speaker. We'll also be enjoying some Kaylee Cardinal, one of my favorite indigenous soul singers in this block, but not before The Smile, which, of course, is a kind of a Radiohead light. Now, the bad news first. There is no Smile project in the works, at least as of now. I haven't seen anything announced, and they just keep fans waiting. However, you should take note that Tom York has some new solo music as well. So that's a great thing. You ought to be able to check out his Spacewalk that he premiered at the 71st Ivor Novello Awards in London back in May. It is the first public confirmation of new solo material from Tom since Anima. Right now, it is The Smile's Wall of Eyes, the title track of their latest album, Today, on the Mainstream.

Kaylee Cardinals over and over from her Boundless Possibilities album on the mainstream. We also heard Arlo Parks' Get Go from Ambiguous Desire. And again, helping us to kick off the half, it was The Smiles' Wall of Eyes. Thank you for joining me today. Tell your friends and family that we like to have a lot of fun shaking things up here. One of the best compliments that I continue to receive is that this show reminds listeners of a more exciting time in radio, because let's face it, things have become too predictable more often than not, and there's a lot of great music out there. So for people to say that there isn't good new music now, well, just have them tune into the mainstream and they can hear things for themselves. I try to get a wide assortment of tracks in, and as always, you can get caught back up and see things for yourself at mainstreamradio.net. 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There are a lot of fun things happening on the full site, and the fun is just getting going, as I can't wait to really pick up steam with these Full Moon Radio live stream broadcasts. A great way to pull together this guy note, some of my own musical creativity, featured guests, other funny things that'll keep you engaged, and so much more. A lot of fun happening at mainstreamradio.net. As I get ready to sign out of the studio for a little bit, this second new edition comes from The Morning Line. Their latest album, Stars, is a 21-track actual retrospective career-spanning and newly remixed album that came out September 18th. For your consideration and approval right now, you're invited to turn it up with Los Angeles, and let me know what you think about it. I'll be joining you again here soon on the mainstream. In the meantime, be good to yourself and each other, and enjoy your day.

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Fairbanks, Alaska artist Casey Smith with a track that came by way of submission here on the mainstream. That's Can't Pick Up the Phone on your new favorite show. I'm Brett Mabee, and as always, I'm thankful that you're spending a little bit of your time with me here today. I love to shake things up and put Indigenous representation front and center in a possible scenario of what a mainstream music scene can look and sound like. And as always, you're invited to stick around for the entire time, but if you can't, you're always welcome to get caught back up digitally. It's one of the silver linings in this postmodern apocalyptic day and age, but the good news is you can always keep it tuned in to mainstreamradio.net for the digital archive to stay up to date with Gyno and other things. But I'll share more details about all that as we get going. I'm losing track of time already, and don't get me going down rabbit holes because, I can talk and talk and talk. Just ask Doug. As I look at the playlist ahead, we'll be hearing from Walk Off the Earth, Ron Nestico, also Willow, music from Joy Harjo's newest album that was produced by the amazing Esperanza Spalding, and so much more. Moses Sumney's going to help to wind down this first set, but we're going to climb back into our musical adventures with Kit Sebastian, which is, of course, the collaboration between Kit Martin and Merv Erdem. They formed in London back in 2018 after Kit posted a Facebook ad seeking a Turkish vocalist. That's a pretty specific ad as well. So anyway, found on the new Internationale Deluxe Edition album, Enjoy Faust. And don't go anywhere, we're just getting going with the fun today on the mainstream. Sing along and have some fun.

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From Moses Sumney's softcore EP, it's Love's Refrain, here on the Mainstream. We also heard Yahtzeen's Twilight, and it was Kit Sebastian's Faust, found on their 2024 New Internationale release, that kicked off the set. If you're just now joining, well, shame on you. I'm just kidding. I don't ever want to make you feel bad for your obligations, but if you can help it, stick around. And again, I understand we're all way too busy these days, so to get caught back up digitally, head on over to mainstreamradio.net, or you can always check things out at nv1.org. There is a free app that's also available for Apple and Android users, so just type in Native Voice 1 and bada bing, bada boom, you got all of these amazing radio offerings in your pocket or on your tablet, which sometimes fit in pockets as well. And I should also have you know that there's a lot of fun being developed within the network as well, so stay tuned for more details on all that. We're going to wind down this first 30 minutes with one from Tyler Childers, but not before this one from one of indie folk's most quietly brilliant songwriters, or at least that's how he's described. The Maryland native often drifts between psych pop haze and lo-fi folk. And without further ado, it's Painting a Wall from Accompany. Here on the Mainstream. Enjoy.

At the halfway point of this hour's broadcast, again, I'm Brett Mabee. You're listening to The Mainstream. Unless you're here for the first time, you already know that. But as always, you're welcome to stick around for the remainder of the hour. As you're well aware, we like to have a lot of fun here on The Mainstream, and I do have some Thundercat in the remaining time. Also, tracks from Willow, The Hallucination, and this one from Ariana Grande. Her latest album, Petal, has a few singles that are hitting new Billboard radio peaks, including the title track, which debuted on the adult pop airplay at number 37 and radio songs at number 47. And this track, Hate That I Made You Love Me, hit new peaks on rhythmic airplay at the number 2 spot, pop airplay at number 3, and radio songs on number 6. This marks her 32nd radio songs entry and 34th adult pop airplay entry. And the rumors might be true that she'll be marrying Ricky Alvarez soon. Some of that speculation has been sparked by a lyric change at her London O2 Arena concert on September 1st. But anyway, I'm not here to spill the tea. We're here for the music. So without further ado, it's Hate That I Made You Love Me today on the

Your language blinds you, and we see this pain the contortion of the mind has caused you. Because we see the truth under your words.

Willows, She's My Religion, and the she that she's talking about is Tino and Yowenzade, which is a great way to form beliefs because it's tangible as well, right? I'm not saying or knocking anybody's faith, but for me, I like being rooted in the earth, and she's my religion as well. We also heard the Hallucination Sharpshooter featuring Brett the Hitman, Hart, and Northern Cree, found on the Path of the Babyface single that came out in 2025. We also kicked off the set with Ariana Grande's Hate That I Made You Love Me from her latest monumental album, Petal, and quite possibly the last for the foreseeable future. She made the announcement at a live show that she's taken a step back from the public life, and I don't blame her. She's a hard-working woman. Thank you so much for spending some time with me. I can't wait to do this again. As always, check those listings for the next time you can tune in on your favorite local airwaves. And check out your station's live stream capabilities as well, as it's a great way to hand off the analog to digital experience to stay up to date with all the pertinent community news and happenings in your local region. So join me one way or another is what I'm saying, okay? And as always, keep on keeping on. One from the record company before this hour's through, also some Thundercat, but right now, this track comes from the amazing Joy Harjo's newest album, her debut on Smithsonian Folkways, Insomnia and Seven Steps to Grace. Some other great news includes her being awarded the NEA Big Read Grant. Her book, Remember, was highlighted in the Library of Congress's Bookmarked series. And it's great to see all of this amazing Joy Harjo news. Turn it up with Stomp All Night and keep on keeping on with the mainstream. Say when it's your stand. Have a good day.

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A member of the Long Lake Number 58 First Nation and growing up in Thunder Bay, Natasha Fisher has been a resident of Toronto since the age of 18 when she decided to pursue music full-time. Blending alternative pop, pop rock, R&B with her signature indigenous elements, that's Ice and Bordeaux Wine, her most recent single, getting us into this hour on the mainstream. Certainly no stranger to the mainstream either. I'm Brett Mabee, your host through these sonic explorations, and if you're joining for the first time, pull up a chair, you're going to walk away with relationships to new songs that'll keep you coming back for more. As I typically like to do, there'll be two new songs to get into the rotation this hour, and we'll also be enjoying an eclectic assortment of music, including by the likes of Possessed by Paul James, my amazing friend Rhonda Head, who is getting all of the attention she deserves these days, and so much more, including Cold War Kids in this first block, and this one from Liars. The Australian rocker's 11th studio album, A Ban on Plastic Bag Bans, is scheduled for a March 5th release on Mute Records. So, as a sneak peek, you're invited to turn it up with Ice Pick Kalamazoo, a great track for your consideration and approval today on the mainstream.

0: everyone. I'm Sandra Suter, and you're listening to Native Voice One with Brett Mady. Been here still in the back track, can't move. Been here still and can't go on to Lucy. Been here still in the back track, can't move.
1: Nation, eh?

The Hallucination and Tona with Lucy, bringing that block to an end. We also heard Cold War Kid's Double Life, found on the band's self-titled release. Before that, it was Zahara's I Can Be Yours featuring Winter, and for the first time in the rotation, a sneak peek of Liar's 11th studio album, A Ban on Plastic Bag Bands. A really fun title to say as well. That was Ice Pick Kalamazoo that we added to the mix this hour. I'm Brett Mabee, and as always, I'm grateful that you're spending some of your time with me today. You have a lot of options for your musical experiences, and the fact that you keep tuning it in means a couple of different things. One, that nothing else comes through on the radio, and perhaps you don't have cell service, but I'd like to believe that it's because you trust this hand-picked assortment of tunes. The algorithms can give you some pretty predictable results. However, these hand-picked songs can make for some interesting results. So, regardless of how you're tuned in, again, thank you so much. And if you do have to step away from listening on your favorite local airwaves, get caught back up at mainstreamradio.net. Some Danielle Nicole with Luther Dickinson before this block is through. Looking ahead, one from Automatic, Medium Build as well, a track that we recently got into the library. A new one from Cree singer Darla Daniels. But right now, we're going to head up to Toronto with my good friend Mark Marilainen, who's been the head of Najawan, a great rock band, for the last 30 years. Over 30 years now. In fact, I do believe they celebrated that occasion about 2 years ago now. Phew. So turn it up and sing along with this track found on their Resurgence EP. It's their take on Daniel Lanois's The Maker. Man, I can say a lot of different indigenous words in multiple languages. That was really tough. That's probably why I don't speak French. Turn it up and sing along, and I'll be back with you before you know it today on the mainstream.

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Of course, it's the home of the digital archive, which I always try to keep up to date. You're welcome to follow me there. Sign up to be on the email list, which admittedly, I haven't been very active with thus far. However, it's going to come in handy as I get these full moon broadcasts rolling. I know I've been talking about this for years now, but the pieces are finally moving together. I hope it happens before the full apocalypse. At least one live stream would certainly be a lot of fun. So again, check things out at mainstreamradio.net. Use the purple chat box feature on the bottom right of the homepage if you have any questions, just want to share some feedback, or have song recommendations as well. In fact, I'll have some details as to how you can submit your music before too long. We're going to get back into our listening with one from Automatic, but not before this one from Medium Build. They've had a major 2026, including a pretty gigantic North American tour. They made their debut at the Grand Ole Opry. And they've made a personal creative shift that's been shaped by sobriety. Now, perhaps you've seen these memes going around that the coolest thing this generation is doing is making sobriety cool, and I couldn't agree with that more. So kudos to Medium Build for being upfront about all of that, and right now, you're invited to turn it up with In My Gut.

my amazing friend Rhonda Head, the talented Cree, classically trained mezzo-soprano, who has unfortunately been mistreated by supposedly good figures in the Native American music scene, industry folks, if you will. Not only is Rhonda a 60s scoop residential school survivor in Canada, she's also continuing to battle brain tumors as well. So to say that it's great to see all of her hard work and accolades paying off is an incredible understatement. She teamed up with Mohawk blues pianist and singer-songwriter Murray Porter for that track. That's Baby, You're My Good Thing, bringing my time with you to an end on the mainstream. We also heard Possessed by Paul James' Poor Boy from the RL Volume 4, a tribute to RL Burnside. Before that, it was Automatics' Is It Now and Medium Build's recent edition, In My Gut, is what got us into the set. Well, I gotta go get something in my gut. If you know me, you know I get kinda hangry. I don't have a Snickers on hand, so unfortunately I have to step out of the studio for a little bit. But the good news is I broadcast 7 days a week, 3 hours a day, so there's a good chance that my break with you will only be for the next 15 minutes or so. You're welcome to tune in anytime. 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One from Ripe coming up before this final set is through. Right now we're going to kick things off with this second new edition that comes to us from Cree Métis singer-songwriter based out of the Buffalo Lake Métis settlement, Darla Daniels. Enjoy her most recent single, Music to Me. Be good to yourself and each other, and be good or be good at it, like my old boss Chris would say. Keep on keeping on with the mainstream, as Joe Dirt would say, or something like that. Enjoy.

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So I guess post-sex nachos are taking a cue from Alanis Morissette's You Oughta Know, in that you'll never know what they're talking about. In fact, they joke that it would violate a blood pact, and that the name post-sex nachos involves a priest, a thriving Mexican restaurant chain, and more lawsuits than we can count. It's become a part of the band's core myth, and that's their track SOS, getting us into this hour on the mainstream. In all honesty, I think I just have fun saying post-sex nachos as well. But anyway, I'm Brett Mabee, your host for the hour, and as I do 7 days a week, 3 hours a day, I'm coming to you from the beautiful Ohio, the Allegheny Territory of the Seneca Nation, and I'm excited to be bringing you some of the best new music around. Strawberry Alarm Clock, who you might remember with Incense and Peppermints back in the late 60s, is out with their first new album in about 60 years. So really cool stuff. They have a stellar version of a George Harrison classic that you'll have to stick around and hear for yourself. We'll also be hearing from Mi'kmaq singer Dylan Ward and his band The Hello Crows, a track that we recently introduced into the rotation. I do have two new tunes for you, including one from The Morning Line and this one from Colin Klaus. He's an independent Canadian singer-songwriter based out of Thunder Bay, Ontario, blending indie folk, pop, and acoustic storytelling. He does all of his own recording and mixing and mastering at his self-built home studio. That's my dream, you know. And not to say we both can't have the same dream. It's really cool, though. Turn it up with his most recent single, Lakeshore Drive, found on his Daydreams album, and let me know what you think about it. I'll be back with details in just a few on the mainstream.

One of my favorite tracks of 2026, that's Yaya Bey's Blue, that she wrote in response to her father, Granddaddy IU's passing. Blue's found on her latest album, Fidelity, a great track in the rotation, and a fantastic way to bring that block to an end. We also heard Once a Tree's Breakdown from their Phoenix release, and before that, it was Yasmin Williams and Mag Rose, Nectar, found on Acadia. And for the first time in the rotation, it was Thunder Bay, Ontario artist Colin Clow's Lakeshore Drive that we kicked off the set with. I'm Brett Mabee. Before going any further, a quick and friendly reminder that whether you're tuned in from your home, your office, or your car, there's never a bad time or place to be enjoying some music with me. And should you, for whatever unfortunate reason, have to step away from listening on your favorite local airwaves, you can always get caught back up at mainstreamradio.net. 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I love hearing from listeners as well. I love hearing what these songs mean to you. And as a recent listener was kind enough to tell me, it even inspired them to get back into music. That's the stuff that keeps me going, because the good Lord knows that it doesn't pay all that well all the time. So stay in touch and check things out at mainstreamradio.net. All right, as we get back into the music, one from Cartoons, that's the project of Ben Carr. And we're going to kick off things with this one from Aotearoa artist Marlon Williams. He's one of the most distinctive voices in the Māori language music scene right now, who combines elements of cinematic art pop, folk, country, and rock into a unique sound. In fact, we're going to be hearing a track from his all Māori album, his first Māori language album. It's Au Aotearoa, getting us back into this block on the mainstream.

0: 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This is Molly Obamson of Dear Lady of Lazy Horse. 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
1: Ladies and gentlemen, I'm going to tell you about one of the many men. Name is irrelevant. Height is irrelevant. He was a 1 out of 10. I wish that I knew it then. I'm still recovering.

Getting back into this hour's listening, a quick shout out to friends who are dialed into KSUT 91.3 FM in and around Ignacio, Colorado. It's great to have you here, and I hope you can stick around for the remainder of our time, but if you can't, head on over to mainstreamradio.net. You can stay up to date there. And you can also find information as to how to submit your own original groovy tunes for consideration in the rotation. I do prefer high-quality MP3, but the most important thing is that you get the tracks in. There's a wide assortment of songs that can be enjoyed here, so there's a good chance your music will find a home. And I like to remind people often that professionally recorded does not equate having been recorded in a multi-million dollar studio. In fact, that doesn't always mean the record's going to sound good. Hello, have you ever heard Metallica's Saint Anger? Literally, the drums sound like trash or a trash can. So what I'm getting at is don't let anything stand in your way. Submit your tracks for consideration today. Before our time together is up, one from the North Sound. That's the husband and wife duo of Blackfoot singer, Forest Eagle speaker, and Nevada Eagle speaker. We'll also be enjoying some Kaylee Cardinal, one of my favorite indigenous soul singers in this block. But not before The Smile, which, of course, is a kind of a Radiohead light. Now, the bad news first. There is no Smile project in the works, at least as of now. I haven't seen anything announced, and they just keep fans waiting. However, you should take note that Tom York has some new solo music as well. So that's a great thing. You ought to be able to check out his Spacewalk that he premiered at the 71st Ivor Novello Awards in London back in May. It is the first public confirmation of new solo material from Tom since Anima. Right now, it is The Smile's Wall of Eyes, the title track of their latest album, Today, on the Mainstream.

Kaylee Cardinals over and over from her Boundless Possibilities album on the mainstream. We also heard Arlo Parks' Get Go from Ambiguous Desire. And again, helping us to kick off the half, it was The Smiles' Wall of Eyes. Thank you for joining me today. Tell your friends and family that we like to have a lot of fun shaking things up here. One of the best compliments that I continue to receive is that this show reminds listeners of a more exciting time in radio, because let's face it, things have become too predictable more often than not, and there's a lot of great music out there. So for people to say that there isn't good new music now, well, just have them tune into the mainstream and they can hear things for themselves. I try to get a wide assortment of tracks in, and as always, you can get caught back up and see things for yourself at mainstreamradio.net. 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There are a lot of fun things happening on the full site, and the fun is just getting going, as I can't wait to really pick up steam with these Full Moon Radio live stream broadcasts. A great way to pull together this Guy Note, some of my own musical creativity, featured guests, other funny things that'll keep you engaged, and so much more. A lot of fun happening at mainstreamradio.net. As I get ready to sign out of the studio for a little bit, this second new edition comes from The Morning Line. Their latest album, Stars, is a 21-track actual retrospective career-spanning and newly remixed album that came out September 18th. For your consideration and approval right now, you're invited to turn it up with Los Angeles, and let me know what you think about it. I'll be joining you again here soon on the mainstream. In the meantime, be good to yourself and each other, and enjoy your day.

Fairbanks, Alaska artist Casey Smith with a track that came by way of submission here on the mainstream. That's Cab Pick Up the Phone on your new favorite show. I'm Brett Mabee, and as always, I'm thankful that you're spending a little bit of your time with me here today. I love to shake things up and put indigenous representation front and center in a possible scenario of what a mainstream music scene can look and sound like. And as always, you're invited to stick around for the entire time, but if you can't, you're always welcome to get caught back up digitally. It's one of the silver linings in this postmodern apocalyptic day and age, but the good news is you can always keep it tuned in to mainstreamradio.net for the digital archive to stay up to date with Gyno and other things. But I'll share more details about all that as we get going. I'm losing track of time already, and don't get me going down rabbit holes because, I can talk and talk and talk. Just ask Doug. As I look at the playlist ahead, we'll be hearing from Walk Off the Earth, Ron Nestico, also Willow, music from Joy Harjo's newest album that was produced by the amazing Esperanza Spalding, and so much more. Moses Sumney's going to help to wind down this first set, but we're going to climb back into our musical adventures with Kit Sebastian, which is, of course, the collaboration between Kit Martin and Merv Erdem. They formed in London back in 2018 after Kit posted a Facebook ad seeking a Turkish vocalist. That's a pretty specific ad as well. So anyway, found on the new Internationale Deluxe Edition album, Enjoy Faust. And don't go anywhere, we're just getting going with the fun today on the mainstream. Sing along and have some fun.

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From Moses Sumney's softcore EP, It's Love's Refrain, here on the mainstream. We also heard Yahtzeen's Twilight, and it was Kit Sebastian's Faust, found on their 2024 New Internationale release, that kicked off the set. If you're just now joining, well, shame on you. I'm just kidding. I don't ever want to make you feel bad for your obligations, but if you can help it, stick around. And again, I understand we're all way too busy these days, so to get caught back up digitally, head on over to mainstreamradio.net, or you can always check things out at nv1.org. There is a free app that's also available for Apple and Android users, so just type in Native Voice 1 and bada bing, bada boom, you got all of these amazing radio offerings in your pocket or on your tablet, which sometimes fit in pockets as well. And I should also have you know that there's a lot of fun being developed within the network as well, so stay tuned for more details on all that. We're going to wind down this first 30 minutes with one from Tyler Childers, but not before this one from one of indie folk's most quietly brilliant songwriters, or at least that's how he's described. The Maryland native often drifts between psych pop haze and lo-fi folk. And without further ado, it's Painting a Wall from Accompany. Here on the mainstream. Enjoy.

at the halfway point of this hour's broadcast. Again, I'm Brett Mabee. You're listening to The Mainstream. Unless you're here for the first time, you already know that. But as always, you're welcome to stick around for the remainder of the hour. As you're well aware, we like to have a lot of fun here on The Mainstream, and I do have some Thundercat in the remaining time. Also, tracks from Willow, The Hallucination, and this one from Ariana Grande. Her latest album, Petal, has a few singles that are hitting new Billboard radio peaks, including the title track, which debuted on the adult pop airplay at number 37 and radio songs at number 47. And this track, Hate That I Made You Love Me, hit new peaks on rhythmic airplay at the number 2 spot, pop airplay at number 3, and radio songs on number 6. This marks her 32nd radio songs entry and 34th adult pop airplay entry. And the rumors might be true that she'll be marrying Ricky Alvarez soon. Some of that speculation has been sparked by a lyric change at her London O2 Arena concert on September 1st. But anyway, I'm not here to spill the tea. We're here for the music. So without further ado, it's Hate That I Made You Love Me

Damien, there was a time when you were an owl, but now it seems like it was all a lie, because your words have become as twisted as your conspiracy. Your language blinds you,

those She's My Religion, and the she that she's talking about is Atino and Yowenzaday, which is a great way to form beliefs because it's tangible as well, right? I'm not saying or knocking anybody's faith, but for me, I like being rooted in the earth, and she's my religion as well. We also heard the Hallucination Sharpshooter featuring Brett the Hitman, Hart, and Northern Cree, found on the Path of the Babyface single that came out in 2025. We also kicked off the set with Ariana Grande's Hate That I Made You Love Me from her latest monumental album, Petal, and quite possibly the last for the foreseeable future. She made the announcement at a live show that she's taken a step back from the public life, and I don't blame her. She's a hard-working woman. Thank you so much for spending some time with me. I can't wait to do this again. As always, check those listings for the next time you can tune in on your favorite local airwaves. And check out your station's live stream capabilities as well, as it's a great way to hand off the analog to digital experience to stay up to date with all the pertinent community news and happenings in your local region. So join me one way or another is what I'm saying, okay? And as always, keep on keeping on. One from the record company before this hour's through, also some Thundercat, but right now, this track comes from the amazing Joy Harjo's newest album, her debut on Smithsonian Folkways, Insomnia and Seven Steps to Grace. Some other great news includes her being awarded the NEA Big Read Grant. Her book, Remember, was highlighted in the Library of Congress's Bookmarked series. And it's great to see all of this amazing Joy Harjo news. Turn it up with Stomp All Night and keep on keeping on with the mainstream. Say what it's your thing. Have a good day.

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0: On the next Fresh Air, Grammy-winning singer-songwriter Sheryl Crow. She's just released her 12th studio album and is still touring. She says the job feels different now that she's in her 60s.
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3: 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I'm A. Martinez.
4: I'm Michelle Martin.
5: And I'm Leila Fadel. You've heard this one before. All's fair in love and war. A new series shows love turning into war. And on the front lines, many, many lawyers. HBO's War shows just how unpleasant things can get in what one character calls the biggest divorce trial in British history.
6: You are the wronged party here.
7: You are the wronged party here. There can be no doubt about that.
8: We will play dirty if we have to.
7: And if they play dirty, we will be total and utter filth.
5: Dominic West plays Morgan, a billionaire divorcing his wife, who's an actress. And if you remember his American accent as Jimmy McNulty in The Wire, prepare yourself for his real accent.
9: The drama sort of lives on the knife edge between love and war, and how when disputes arise, you can either let them go or go to war on them. And because we've got lawyers and because there's a lot of money involved, those disputes that would normally be let go are turned into point scoring. And it becomes, you know, I suppose that knife edge between love and war, there's very little that separates the two. And what was a loving relationship quickly becomes really nasty.
5: There's this one scene with you and Sienna Miller, who plays your wife, Carla. And you're at the very first step in the divorce. You both have to pretend like it's amicable in front of a mediator. You're both, this is before it gets further. You're both all smiles, kind words, I think holding hands even. But the contempt for each other in this moment is just barely under the surface. Talk about that scene.
9: What I realized in courtrooms generally, but certainly in divorces, people are playing a role, and the role you have to play in front of this mediator is that you are reasonable and you are loving and warm and a completely civilized human being, when underneath you're sort of prepped to be a ruthless and treacherous and trying to screw over the one person that you used to love. And it's supposed to sort of resonate with marriage vows. So we both say, I do, when they say, are you willing to go ahead with this divorce and the battle? And we both say, I do, in a very sort of ironic way.
5: I mean, how did you build your character? I mean, what sort of emotional state are the both of you exploring as actors at the beginning of this when you both decide the divorce is on?
9: I suppose what I concentrated on, apart from talking to Sienna about a little bit about what our marriage might have been like, but Sienna and I, we have a 20-year friendship and a certain familiarity, which was essential, and we sort of let that take care of itself. And then other than that, I listened to a podcast called Good Bad Billionaire, where they take a billionaire for every program and they evaluate them, whether they're good, bad, or just another billionaire.

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1: It's Morning Edition from NPR News. I'm Michelle Martin in Washington, D.C.
2: And I'm A. Martinez in Los Angeles, California. This year's El Nino climate pattern is already affecting

0: very good morning to you. This is WOJB. It's just about 10 minutes before the hour of 7 o'clock. Good morning. Good morning. Today we've got some sunshine again in the forecast. High of 66. Should be a beautiful day. It's nice to see some water and some puddles around the area. Much needed rain that happened a couple days ago. But today, nothing but sunshine. And 66. Patchy frog. Frog. No, no frogs. No more frogs. No more frogs in the area. Well, yes, actually, I heard some tree frogs the other day. But tonight, some patchy frost is going to be in the area after 2 a.m., going down to 33. So, time to bring in or cover any plants that are hanging around that you want to continue to have bloom and grow tonight. Yes, some frost. 33 for the low. Sunshine tomorrow, 62 for the high with calm winds. More patchy frost in the forecast for Friday night, going down to 35. And for Saturday, for your weekend, a 20% chance of showers after 1. More areas of patchy frost Saturday morning, otherwise partly sunny throughout the day, a high of 63, and sunshine for Sunday, 64. My name's Caroline, with you all morning until noon today. More news from NPR.
1: Increased sanctions against the court. We have an idea of what this would look like because the U.S. already sanctioned some individuals working for the court, including Judge Kimberly Prost. She's Canadian. 6 years ago, she authorized an investigation of the war in Afghanistan,
2: which covered all of the alleged crimes committed in Afghanistan, ISIS, Taliban, and included a small component related to the United States.
1: Prosecutors never did investigate Americans, but they could have. The ICC is a world court based at The Hague in the Netherlands. It prosecutes war crimes and other crimes against humanity. The United States helped to create it, but never joined it. And the Trump administration asserts that it violates U.S. sovereignty and also targets Israel. Last year, the U.S. cut off Judge Prost from the global financial system. How quickly did your life begin to change?
2: Almost immediately. So one of the most significant impacts is you immediately lose all your credit cards. Doesn't matter where they were issued. Mine were issued in the Netherlands and Canada. They're immediately canceled. And then you start to lose services from American companies. Completely randomly, though. You don't know when something's going to happen. But with me, it was Amazon, for example. I went home and Alexa wouldn't talk to me.
1: You mean you had one of those smart speakers and it suddenly got dumb?
2: Exactly. That's the length to which these sanctions can reach.
1: You still have a bank that can receive your paycheck from the ICC?
2: Yes, I do have some banking services that banks have agreed to provide me here in the Netherlands and in my home country in Canada. But I emphasize that these sanctions are American sanctions. They are not binding in any way on companies outside of American companies. And yet we have this massive overcompliance by companies because exactly what you've mentioned, they have business interests with the United States, so they comply. One of the most egregious issues that's arisen for us is the company that provides medical insurance for the court, of which I'm a part, is refusing. It's a French company, AXA, and they're refusing to pay my medical insurance claims.
1: Does that mean?
2: And they're not under by law required to do that. It's a business decision.
1: Does that mean you are uninsured?
2: Effectively, at the moment, yes.
1: Do you think if you quit your job as a judge, you would get better treatment?
2: Well, let me assure you one thing. I will never quit my job as a judge. And these methods that they're using, these coercive measures, are completely futile because I can assure you that I, along with all my colleagues here at the court, the prosecutors and the judges who've been sanctioned, we continue to carry out our jobs objectively, independently, and in accordance with the oath that we've taken, and that will never change. And the ICC with the oath that we've taken, and that will never change. And the ICC

0: Good morning. It's just a few seconds before 7 o'clock, and happy October on this first day of October. The colors are just spectacular. Beautiful fall colors in the area here in northern Wisconsin where you can find WOJB at 88.9 on your dial and stream WOJB at wojb.org. Community-powered, listener-supported radio from Lacouta Ray, where it is 55 degrees, really comfortable out there this morning. And as I say, the colors are really looking beautiful. High of 66 and sunshine today. More news from NPR.
1: Good morning. President Trump promised a campaign in dozens of the toughest midterm races. With just over a month before Election Day, he's going to Oklahoma. Definitely not a battleground. What's the strategy? It's Morning Edition from NPR News. Defense Secretary Pete Hegseth smiled when he told junior officers that senior leaders who used to disagree with him are

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1: Save the date, October 3rd, 2026. 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
2: And thank you to Wisconsin Conservation Voters for that announcement. You're listening to WOJB. Good October morning. It is October, and it's really looking like October here in northern Wisconsin. For those of you listening elsewhere, the leaves are really, in spite of the drought, I'll be checking in with the release of the drought monitor. We got some much-needed rain. We'll see if that made an impact at all in our extreme drought here in the North Woods. Today's going to be sunny, 66 for the highs, and patchy frost in the evening tonight throughout the area. Going down to 33, so yes, patchy frost. Tomorrow morning, areas of frost before 9 a.m., otherwise sunny, and 62 for the high for your Friday. More patchy frost after midnight tomorrow night, Friday night, going down to 30, a chilly 33 tonight, chilly 35 tomorrow. And on Saturday, for your weekend, got a 20% chance of showers Saturday afternoon, more frost in the morning. Sunny skies for your week, for your Saturday, are in the forecast, 63 and breezy. And on Sunday, sunny skies, 64, so a gorgeous October weekend here in the North Woods. More news from NPR coming up in just a few seconds. My name's Caroline. Happy to be with you all morning today. Local Morning Edition between 8 and 9, and a special guest is going to be talking about what to look for to keep you and your pets safe when it comes to increasing algal blooms in our lakes and in Lake Superior as well.
3: I'm Michelle Martin.
4: And I'm A. Martinez. When some singers come out with a new album, you kind of know what you're going to get. But Beck can take you in all kinds of different directions. For example, there's the grungy, folky, rapish Odelay album of the late 1990s. 2005's charismatic Güero.
5: See the vegetable man in the vegetable van with the horn that's honking like a mariachi band. In the middle of the street, people gather around.
4: Or the melancholy Morning Phase from 2014.
6: Woke up this morning.
4: Now, Beck returns to an atmospheric feel for his first studio album, all new material, in 7 years.
6: Yesterday, paper roses, they forgot to bloom.
4: It's called Ride Lonesome. I connected with Beck, who was in Los Angeles in between rehearsals for the national tour accompanying the album. He told me he was waiting to be in the right place to make these songs.
7: You know, when you're aiming for something that you haven't quite done, but you can hear it in your mind, it's very palpable. It's something you can almost touch, but you can't quite get to it. And the trick of it is that it's not always the most obvious way to get there. It's not a straight line.
6: You got to ride.
7: It's almost like I have to go in and try it 50 different ways. And then if you stick with it, then something clicks and then you find it. So it's kind of like safe cracking or something. And then eventually when you do get it, you're like, aha.
4: I'm not an artist, so I can't hit those notes in my life. So, I mean, that's what I think we look to you and people like you to do, is to kind of put that stuff in perspective for us.
7: Well, these questions are interesting because they're always a... You know, they're almost posed as if you're building a car or something. And I wish it was that easy. You just get the parts and you put it all together. But I feel like each time I'm going to work on a record or make new songs, I'm starting over. I'm learning. I'm like, how do you do this? It's like building a house with no blueprints. And God help you if you try to build the roof first. And sometimes I do, you know.
4: See, I don't know if that is frustrating to hear or reassuring to hear, that you're still kind of trying to, like, start over every single time. You've been doing it for 30 years. You're very successful. I mean...
7: Yeah. It'd be great to make a record where you're just trying to perfect the perfect beat, the perfect rhythm for people to dance to, you know. And that's a whole other discipline. But as time goes on, I just kind of go to my roots, which was... sitting with a guitar, playing folk songs, country songs, finger picking, different tunings, seeing how words come together, see if you can make something that really translates an emotional space, a feeling, you know, in particular with this album, loss, heartache.
4: And we dove into the night. Now, Beyond the Light, that's one of the songs that stuck out to me in this album. Tell us about that song.
7: Yeah, that song is like it's calm, but it's the calm inside a storm, so to speak. When my keyboard player started playing the organ, I was like, yes, that's it. It's like a bit of a hymn. And I remember I went to New York for a while in the dead of winter, and there was a little tiny studio in Brooklyn, and it was snowing outside, and I'd given up on the song 10 times, and it was one of those just bleak New York winter days, and I just got the microphone and I just started singing and just letting the words come out on their own. Sometimes that happens with songs. When you try, that's when it's not going to work. You have to get to a place where you're not trying anymore.

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1: The U.S. Senate race in Maine could decide who controls Congress. Republican incumbent Susan Collins has won the state five times, but can Democratic challenger Troy Jackson surprise her?
2: There's a reason that he has won districts that, generally speaking, Democrats have no business winning in.
1: We talk to voters from their home in northern Maine on the next All Things Considered from NPR News.

0: Live from NPR News in Washington, I'm Dave Mattingly. Tennessee Governor Bill Lee says he's ordering an outside investigation into yesterday's failed attempt to execute death row inmate Krista Gayle Pike. She was hospitalized after surviving two doses of lethal injection. Her attorneys say Pike was alive and snoring loudly before being taken from the chamber by ambulance. Catherine Sweeney with member station WPLN was an official media witness to Pike's attempted execution.
1: She lifted her head up and was looking around at one point. She said that there was a spot that was burning and hurting and asked if that was normal. None of it was normal. I covered all the executions last year and most of the ones this year. We haven't seen anything like it. It went really poorly.
0: Pike was convicted of a 1995 murder. Israeli Prime Minister Benjamin Netanyahu is among those praising the wounded pilot of a Fly Dubai flight as a hero. Investigators say the pilot from India was stabbed by the co-pilot but managed to get the cockpit door open, allowing passengers to subdue the co-pilot and regain control. That airliner dropped 16,000 feet in less than a minute before it leveled off and made an emergency landing in Saudi Arabia. At the time, it was headed to Tel Aviv. This is NPR News. The price of diesel fuel in the U.S. remains near record highs. AAA says the average cost of diesel nationwide is about $6.39 a gallon. It costs more than $8 in California. Now a survey by the Federal Reserve Bank of Dallas shows oil and gas executives don't expect diesel prices to return to normal in the U.S. for more than a year. That's even if the war with Iran is resolved sooner rather than later. Sales of electric vehicles in the U.S. have rebounded this year after a drop-off attributed to the end of a government tax credit. NPR's Willa Rubin reports.
2: People heard the EV credit was ending last July. EV sales spiked, and after it went away, EV sales dropped, but this year they have stabilized. About 6% of new cars sold every month now are electric. Meanwhile, sales of hybrid cars this year have gone up by almost 27%, according to automotive platform Edmunds. Sal Iqbal is the general sales manager at the Toyota franchise in Massapequa, New York. He has seen this with a popular minivan that Toyota now only makes as a hybrid.
3: We used to have to literally beg people to take a Sienna, and now we can't keep them on the shelf.
2: Hybrids with gas engines and battery-powered electric motors are fuel efficient, and they often have a lower sticker price than many EVs. Willa Rubin, NPR News.
0: I'm Dave Mattingly in Washington.

0: Good morning. This is WOJB. Happy October on this October 1st, where it's 54 degrees. It's going to be a beautiful day here in northern Wisconsin. Partly sunny skies in the forecast, 66 for the high. Patchy frost tonight. So, like, if you're like me and you still have some potted plants or maybe some herbs, might want to cover them up tonight. They could get damaged. It's inevitable. Yes, I know. But maybe we'll have a few more weeks. And I know the bees are still on some of my plants, including the zinnias. So, and they will come tonight because it's going to get down to 33. Tomorrow, areas of frost in the morning going up to 62 and more frost in patchy frost Friday night going down to 35. 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For more information, call 715-638-5102. So you can say, I care. I carry Narcan. Between about 8:15 and 9 o'clock, I'll be speaking with Dr. Chris Filstrip. He likes to wade deeply in the water. He's an applied limnologist who studies lakes and streams and their responses to human-caused stressors like climate change and land use. And what he's been seeing, unfortunately, is an increase in algal blooms, blue-green algae in particular, cyanobacteria that can be harmful, make people sick, and can kill your pets and livestock. So we'll be having that conversation on what to look for, digging deep into an increase in algal blooms and what you should know about them. More news from NPR.
1: Told before, he said one day after he was inaugurated for the second time, he held a press conference and the assembled media asked him what he'd do about egg prices.
2: It was on January 21st. Eggs have gone up 5 times, sir. I said, I just got here. I've been here one day. We took care of the egg crisis. We take care of everything.
1: The price of eggs has dropped by more than half over the course of Trump's second term. According to federal data, the average cost of a dozen eggs in January of last year when he took office was $4.95, while the price this August was just $2.27. But the reasons why egg prices have fallen so far in that time mostly have to do with avian flu, says Michael Walden, an emeritus professor of economics at North Carolina State University.
3: Avian flu is very, very hard to contain. It's something that can override a farm very quickly.
1: That's what happened in late 2024 and early 2025. The avian flu outbreak in the U.S. was so bad that it resulted in the deaths and euthanizations of nearly 51 million egg-laying hens in just 6 months. The U.S. flock shrank and egg prices skyrocketed, hitting a historic high in March of last year.
4: The beauty of the American public is that they love eggs, and we're grateful for that because eggs are the perfect protein.
1: Emily Metz is president and CEO of the American Egg Board, an industry marketing group.
4: But when demand remains the same and supply goes down, you obviously have a situation then when prices go up.
1: That spring, after the worst of the avian flu outbreak, the USDA rolled out a plan to combat the disease. It included up to $500 million to supplement work farms had already been doing to enhance their biosecurity protections, such as hygiene protocols and safeguards against wildlife. The Trump administration also vowed to try to cut red tape for farmers and increase egg imports to lower prices. Since then, farms have been able to rebuild their flocks and prices have come down. Mark Jordan, who runs the livestock and poultry consulting firm Leap Market Analytics, says the most recent avian flu season was fairly mild due to biosecurity protections plus random chance.
5: I'd say 90 to 95% of the impact that we've seen in terms of prices coming down has just been some measure of, biosecurity success and some measure of luck.
1: But agriculture experts say other actions taken by the Trump administration have made business harder for farmers in recent years, including egg producers. Tariffs and the Iran war have driven up the costs of farming supplies such as feed, fertilizer, and packaging. Energy prices have also increased, specifically the cost of diesel. Again, economics professor Michael Walden.
3: While the federal government has tried to loosen some regulations on farmers to reduce costs, the benefits here have been far outweighed by the negatives.
1: When it comes to grocery prices, eggs are an outlier. In August, egg prices were down 23% year over year, but overall grocery prices, including eggs, were up 2.2%. Joe Hernandez, NPR News.

0: And this is WOJB. My name's Caroline, with you this morning until noon. I want to thank our listeners for supporting WOJB, keeping us going all these decades. 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
2: From Marketplace in Washington, I'm Kimberly Adams. The SNAP Food Assistance Program, sometimes called food stamps, undergoes a major change today as we enter October. This is because of the big Republican tax and spending law that passed last year, which cuts something like $186 billion over 10 years from SNAP. Here's what's changing today. States are now responsible for a bigger share of the administrative costs that come with running SNAP. It used to always be a 50-50 split with the federal government, but now states will take on 75% of the costs. Elaine Waxman is a senior fellow at the Urban Institute.
3: In small states, that might be some millions of dollars. In large states, it could be hundreds of millions of dollars.
2: And there's another change coming next fall, which could also increase the bill that states foot. To minimize these costs, states have stepped up SNAP oversight with more paperwork when it comes to applying for and renewing SNAP benefits, Waxman says.
3: What we've seen since the passage of H.R. 1 last summer is that more than 5 million people have stopped participating in SNAP. It's hard to say exactly what's contributing to that. The best we can tell is a lot of it will have to do with the paperwork burden.
2: She also says there are a few states who believe the new costs will be so significant they may even have to withdraw from SNAP altogether. Let's do the numbers. The FTSE in London is down 0.1%. Dow, S&P, and NASDAQ futures are up in the 0.4% to 0.6% range, with the Dow future up 193 points. The 10-year Treasury yield is up at 5.30%. And 197,000 people submitted first-time unemployment claims last week. That's the same number as the week before. We'll get the big monthly federal jobs report tomorrow morning. But yesterday, we got fresh data on inflation with the personal Consumption Expenditures Index Report, or PCE. In addition to learning that core inflation is sitting at 3%, we also learned that consumer spending went up in August, despite higher prices on most goods and services. Susan Schmidt, Portfolio Manager, Exchange Capital Resources, explains.
4: What it shows is the U.S. consumer is not backing down. The consumer has really been what's driving inflation. When people are still out there buying, wanting to buy, that is what is pushing prices up. They're not backing off despite higher gas prices, despite higher prices for a lot of goods, all of which have been driven largely by tariffs and that increased price of oil.
2: That was economist Susan Schmidt. We do lots of numbers at Marketplace, and we have even more on social media. Check out our video series, The Daily Number, on our Instagram. We're at Marketplace APM.
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Fading it out and fading WOJB Local Morning Edition program into your cabin, to your home, to your car, wherever this finds you. I'm so happy you're with us this morning here in WOJB. It's 8 o'clock. My name's Caroline. You can find us at 88.9 FM. 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Bring us with you on your mobile device on the TuneIn app. You can even just say as you're driving with your phone in the car, if it's plugged into the car, you've got Siri, hey Siri, pull up WOJB on the TuneIn app. And lo and behold, I tried that. I've tried that recently and it worked. Super easy to do. So we can stay with you throughout your day because we bring you just an incredible mix of music and news programs and, of course, keeping you up to date on the weather. And I want to just say that one of the gubernatorial candidates, Tom Tiffany, has shown up in the 7th Congressional District here where he has been a representative over the years, is leaving that position as we

we've talked about here in the local Morning Edition program, to run for governor against David Crowley, and he showed up. He's held very few traditional in-person town halls throughout the past year or two or more, relying on telephone town halls. And now turning to tavern talks as he runs for governors, which he did have. I'm going to be talking a little bit more about that tomorrow because I have a special guest coming on. I'm going to tell you more about the guest coming up because you want to stay tuned. If you are, I don't know anybody who doesn't go to a lake. If you don't live on a lake, you visit a lake, you may paddle in a lake, you may take your dog for a walk around a lake. This is an important conversation I'm going to be having with Dr. Chris Filstrup, who is a limnologist. He's a lake scientist specializing in algal bloom ecology, nutrient cycles in lakes, watershed reduction nutrient reduction strategies, and how to protect our waters from lakes to ponds, small ponds to the big lake, Lake Superior, where algal blooms are on the increase. So that conversation's coming up. But just to let you know, yes, Tom Tiffany was in the area last night, and he was met with some protests and support. And this from just a brief segment from Northern News Now. He brought his campaign to the congressional district, hosting a tavern talk at the Pioneer Bar. And over two dozen people were gathered outside with signs and chants labeling the congressman as a hypocrite and extremist. Others hung up a sign and flag in support of him. Ellen LaFons, who was there protesting, said, quote, "He's been our congressman for 4 years, and frankly, he has been missing in action." And Republican State Representative Chance Green hosted the event at his Sabar. Of course, Chance Green, a supporter of Donald Trump and all of his policies, as well as Tom Tiffany, endorsed by Trump and supportive of his policies that you can find outlined anywhere you look. It's real clear he has voted with Trump pretty much in lockstep. And Chance Green said, "This is Tom Tiffany country, and at the end of the day, we support him." The protest led to some back and forth between attendees outside and briefly inside during the event. The event is part of Tiffany's statewide campaign for governor. And the congressman said now he wants to hear from Wisconsinites everywhere. Well, that's great, because so far that has not been the case. And both ends of the political spectrum heard from Tiffany, voicing their concerns as we head into the election just a few weeks away. One attendee said, quote, "How do you claim to be right for Wisconsin when you have repeatedly and steadfastly voted against what is good for the people and the working families of this great state?" Tiffany responded, "We put more money in those people's pockets that are standing behind the bar, working class people, including Chance Green and his family, by putting no taxes and tips on overtime." Well, I want to talk about that. I'll be talking a little bit about that more tomorrow morning in the local Morning Edition, because there's a truth that they're omitting about the federal tax deductions on tips and overtime. It provides limited to no relief because they're structured as deductions rather than total exemptions. And digging into that a little bit more tomorrow morning, because that is pretty much a falsehood to say that this is across the board helping waitresses, wait staff, and not taxing tips. The talk tomorrow morning will be breaking down the specifics of that, of what that really means. It's misleading at best, because basically over one-third of tipped workers earn less than the standard deduction, meaning they already owe zero federal income tax. So more on that tomorrow morning. David Crowley's response, as this news source, which would be Northern News Now, reached out to David Crowley, Tiffany's opponent, who had this to say. He said that MAGA Congressman Tom Tiffany will be Wisconsin's Donald Trump, which means selling out Wisconsinites to the highest bidder, raising gas and grocery costs, and handing out massive tax breaks to billionaires, just like he's done his entire career. He can try to sweep his record under the rug, but Wisconsinites won't forget. He has voted with Trump 100% of the time to make life unaffordable for working families.
as Governor David Crowley will close loopholes for billionaires and corporations to make them pay their fair share, get rid of a Depression-era law to lower gas costs, and open Badger Care to be a public option to make healthcare more affordable for Wisconsinites. And, quote, this was from the David Crowley campaign that they reached out to them, Northern News Now, in response to the event that took place in Cable, Wisconsin last night, the Tavern Talk from Tom Tiffany. More on that tomorrow morning on the Local Morning Edition, but coming up in just a few minutes, a really, really important conversation about our lakes, the health of our lakes. And that can cause some serious, the issues that are popping up due to human-induced climate change, the warming of the planet, the things we do along our shores and within our watersheds that impact and hurt our lakes, is increasing the number of dangerous toxic algal blooms. So Chris, who's really super enthusiastic, very charismatic, what a great spokesperson for lakes and ponds, water bodies, and very, very knowledgeable. He got his doctorate from Baylor University, University of Texas, Austin, postdoctoral research at Iowa State University, and immerses himself, he's a self-described data nerd, he wades deeply in the water, an applied limnologist. Yes, who's at the front lines of trying to protect the waters all around the world, but especially here in the north. Some music for you. One of my favorite fall songs to play. Describing a beautiful area where Dan Fogelberg spent a lot of time on a waterway. The Reach.

Dan Fogelberg. Off of the album The Innocent Age. Just a beautiful, paints a beautiful picture, that song, The Reach, from one of his favorite parts of the world. Sense of place that he found and was inspired to write that song way back in 1981. And a good morning to you. My name's Caroline. It is about almost 15 minutes past the hour of 8 o'clock, and I am with you all morning until noon today, coming up the Patchwork program between 10 and 12 noon. In between, Democracy Now! It's 54 degrees, partly sunny skies today, high of 66, and patchy frost in the area tonight, going down to 33. Time to get out the coat for the last dog walk of the night tonight. And areas of frost in the morning, tomorrow morning, otherwise sunny, 62 for the high. Coming up in just a few minutes, I will be speaking with Dr. Chris Filstrup. He likes to dig into the data to see how management strategies are keeping track of lakes distributed across the entire United States. And recently, unfortunately, it's been discovered that there's been more and more algal blooms that can be dangerous to you, your pets, anywhere from your small pond to the lakes in here in northern Wisconsin, to even the big lake, Lake Superior. His current projects in the lab include identifying drivers of algal bloom toxicity. He investigates underwater light climate, phytoplankton distribution. Wow. He's extremely knowledgeable. And he is very enthusiastic to share his knowledge in really accessible, in accessible ways with his audience. And we're lucky to have him on. And as I'm getting Chris on the phone, I thought it would be fitting to play a song written by Johnny Cash in 1974. Johnny Cash released this song that addressed the issue of environmental pollution, pollution of waterways, and he tackled the big issues in his country style. No one called him a tree hugger, but he did care deeply for the environment. This song, he anticipated the issues, saw them, the ecological crisis, sustainability, and wanted to bring awareness to people, and did so in part with this song.

I was sitting on the bank of the lake at home fishing with my little boy. I said, have you got a bite yet, son? He said, no, sir. Have you, Daddy? I said, I believe we've got a nibble. He said, Daddy, if we catch a fish, can we cook him and eat him? I said, maybe we better not, son. They say that it may not be safe to eat the fish in this water anymore.

0: That song, released in 1974, warning. Well, we're going to be speaking with right now Dr. Chris Filstrup, who's going to tell us when it actually isn't safe to go near the water because there's some specific signs we can look for. I came upon an article, several articles actually. This one was from the Ashland Daily Press. Lake Superior algal bloom threat leads to call for action, which is then why I contacted Dr. Chris Filstrup, who I've been talking about you all morning. Chris, good morning. Good morning.
1: Good morning. Thank you for having me on the program.
0: I'm so glad you can come on. I was so happy to connect with you and hear your enthusiasm about protecting our lakes and warning people about what they should be looking for as these algal blooms are on the increase. This piece that I came upon, and I think there you are. I think you're pictured in that, looking really happy, holding up some sort of research device, I think. Meet the researcher, Chris. Got a big smile on your face. I was so happy to connect with you because of your passion for what you're doing and seeing this picture. A water scientist, I'm not sure if it's you or not, taking a sample of an algal bloom near the sea caves of the Apostle Islands National Lakeshore during a bloom in 2018, Chris. Most people do not associate harmful algal blooms with Lake Superior, but you're going to tell us all about that. Good morning.
1: Yeah, good morning. Yeah, I think that was a real big surprise to us back in 2018 where we first started seeing these emergence of algal blooms in Lake Superior. And I remember I was on ship and I got word from University of Minnesota Duluth, another researcher was like, there's an algal bloom on Lake Superior. And I was like, yeah, you're mistaken. That's totally not true. It can't be happening. Mm-hmm. And so that was really the first occurrence that put these algal blooms on our radar.
0: In 2018. So first, before we get into that, because we've got plenty of time to dive into, no, we won't want to dive into an algal bloom, but no, we're going to tell us about that. But tell us a little bit about you and how you got to this point in your life of studying the lakes and your passion, clearly, that's evident in your voice.
1: Yeah. So I'm a lake and stream scientist, and I think I got my original passion for studying lakes when I was growing up in St. Joseph, Michigan. It's about a half an hour north of South Bend, Indiana, right on the lake. Mm-hmm. And my family spent our entire, recreational time on the lake and just being around the shoreline. And as a kid, I was really excited to go into, down our ravine in the backyard and go down to the creek down there and, just mess around as a kid, how kids used to do. And so I really got interested in this, but I never thought this could be an actual career. I think it was during my undergraduate career at University of Texas, Austin, where I saw in the course catalog there was this weird class called Limnology and Oceanography. I think most people know what oceanography is, right? It's like Jacques Cousteau and things like that. Limnology is kind of like the freshwater equivalent of that. Mm-hmm. And so that really started my passion for studying human interactions with our lakes, how lakes are changing in response to global change, all kinds of water quality issues that really impact how we go about our relationship with these treasured aquatic resources.
0: So now where are you? Tell us about your position and what you're working on.
1: Yeah, so right now I am at the Natural Resources Research Institute in Duluth, Minnesota. We are part of the University of Minnesota system. And so really I spend a lot of my time now thinking about these emerging cyanobacteria blooms that we're seeing and kind of pristine remote waters where we don't really anticipate seeing them. Mm-hmm. And I think that's the biggest challenge because before I got here, I was in the state of Iowa where, most of the land has been converted to agricultural purposes. So you really have these warmer waters, high nutrient systems, and these are where we expect to see cyanobacteria blooms. So when I got up to Duluth, I'm like, I need to change what I'm studying because there's no way I'm going to be studying cyanobacteria this far north. And I swear I didn't plant them. That's not on me. It just happened to be coincidental that I was in this area, and then we started seeing the emergence of these harmful algal blooms, which I never thought we would see.
0: So what year was that? Around 2018? Is that you started seeing them around here?
1: Yep. So 2018 was my first recollection because I moved here in the summer of 2016.
0: Mm-hmm.
1: So that was, right. It seems like right when I got up here, but it was a couple years after I got up here. And ever since then, there's been this really dedicated team of scientists just trying to figure out really what's contributing to these harmful algal blooms and how best can we help protect people from the negative consequences of harmful algal blooms.
0: Well, and it should be noted that, and I think this is really important, you've got, I don't know if it's been updated since 2024, on the piece that I came across where I wanted to contact you and talk about this on the radio, because so many of our listeners visit waters. You know, they go, if they don't live on a lake, they visit a lake to go fishing or go swimming, or they may have a pond. There is a map, Lake Superior Harmful Algal Bloom Reports, for those specifically on Lake Superior. And it is, I'm looking at this, and oh my gosh, there's a lot of dots. I'm not crazy about seeing all these dots from Ashland to the Apostle Islands and all the way on the coast to Superior, Wisconsin. One, two, there's countless dots of where they have been reported on Lake Superior. Is there an inland map that has, well, where can people find out about where this is happening, the algal blooms? Is there a map?
1: I think it depends on what state you live in. I know in Minnesota Department of Health kind of keeps track of that.
0: Mm-hmm.
1: But the one interesting thing is about these harmful algal blooms is they really like pop up very quickly. It can be localized. And by the time you get a report out, sometimes they disappear, right? So they move back offshore, or they move away to the other side of the lake. So inland lakes becomes really dynamic. And so I think what some of the agencies have been working on is posting at, like, public boat launches and paddling access points.
0: Mm-hmm.
1: If there has been recent observation of a harmful algal bloom in that system, they go around reporting those and getting the signage out there. In the state of Wisconsin, I know there is a beach closure program that does look for the occurrence of harmful algal blooms, and they will post signage at beaches warning people about recent harmful algal blooms at that location. And then, you know, after a certain period, once that bloom goes away, they can take down those signs. But I think it's really important to note, I didn't quite get into this yet, we call these harmful algal blooms because under certain conditions, some cyanobacteria or blue-green algae can actually produce these really potent liver and neurotoxins.
0: Mm-hmm.
1: And these make people sick, one thing, but they also can contribute to, like, pet deaths, livestock deaths, and wildlife deaths in areas. And so that's why we really get concerned about them, and we want to keep people safe from those occurrences.
0: So let's talk about what exactly this is. What is it, and what makes this bacteria different than other? Because I pass by ponds that have just coated. They're coated with green algae. I mean, it almost looks like you could stand on it. But that doesn't mean that's blue-green algae. Let's talk about what is it? What is cyanobacteria? Did I pronounce that correctly? Cyanobacteria.
1: Very close. Yeah, so cyanobacteria, or the more popular name is blue-green algae.
0: Okay.
1: It's a little easier to say. And so these are microscopic. They're actually bacteria, which is why we try not to call them algae. They're a type of bacteria that actually has blue-green pigments in them, so they can absorb sunlight, they can undergo photosynthesis, they make their own food, and they are very important for forming the base of food webs in all aquatic ecosystems. So, you know, they form the base that the little crustaceans eat, and then the smaller fish eat those, and the bigger fish, and the bigger fish. So cyanobacteria are a really important part for, like, sustaining our fisheries. But the problem is there's some bad apples in the bunch, right? Like there always are. And so under certain conditions, if there's certain types of cyanobacteria that can actually produce toxins. And that's one of the reasons that we really highlight the importance of them, because we want people, when they come up to visit our coastlines and, you know, they're recreating on these treasured natural resources, we want them to be safe. And so we get really concerned about that. But one of the other things that cyanobacteria do is we call them harmful algal blooms, because they can grow very rapidly and just somewhat appear out of nowhere. So you may go down to your favorite place on Lake Superior one day, nothing there. You go the next morning and it looks like pea soup green color, there's green surface scums. And what that can do is when all that green color, all those cyanobacteria start to degrade, mm-hmm. it consumes oxygen, right? Mm-hmm. And so we know fish and organisms that fish eat, they need oxygen to live. So this can actually contribute to fish kills, not because they're producing toxins, but because they're actually contributing to really depleted dissolved oxygen levels in the water.
0: So I just want to get this straight. Cyanobacteria, blue-green algae, is an essential, is important, and it's been there forever. I mean, it's been there as long as we know. Yes? Is that right?
1: But cyanobacteria actually were the first photosynthetic organisms on planet Earth. And so all the oxygen in our atmosphere today, we can thank cyanobacteria for that.
0: Oh, that's an important point. Okay, because it's some people might think, oh, this came out of the blue. This is a new thing, blue-green algae that's caused by warming waters and agricultural runoff, right? But it's an important part of the ecosystem. But is it when it gets out of control? Or you said there's a few bad apples. Is it a different? I want to understand all this. Is it a different type of cyanobacteria that shifts, that is a change in its makeup that makes it so toxic? Or is it just that it can you explain that before we move on to more important things that I want our listeners to come away with?
1: This is perfect, because you're talking about the complexity of the problem right now, because it's really all of those things, right? So lots of times these things are driven by warming temperatures, right? So we know, like, Lake Superior is one of the fastest warming lakes on the planet. So anytime you see these waters warm up, cyanobacteria tend to do better in warmer conditions. Mm-hmm. But it's also when these ecosystems get out of balance, right? Mm. And it's not just the water itself, it's the watershed too. And I think this is one thing that some of my colleagues in Wisconsin that are actually more on the land management side always have to remind me, that the land is connected to the water. And so when the land and the water get out of balance a little bit, especially when it comes to delivery of sediments or soils off of the landscape, so mm-hmm. any kind of erosion that happens, when it's transporting that soil, it's also transporting nutrients. Mm-hmm. And we know that if you're going to sustain, like, this rapid growth of algae and a large abundance of them, you do have to have nutrients in the system. So when those nutrients in the watershed get out of balance a little bit, that can help contribute to these harmful algal blooms.
0: Okay. And the warming waters, and then we want to get into Lake Superior areas that do not have runoff, big ag around them in some areas where you're finding them. So Okay, this is why shoreline buffers are so important for inland waters. This is why when we hear, you know, there's increasing, hopefully, buffer zones where there's native plants and where you don't use chemicals next to lakes. I can't imagine where it's ever a good idea to inundate your lawn with chemicals by a lake or pond, Chris. Doesn't sound like a good idea.
1: I've taught on research stations on lakes and recreated on a lot of inland lakes, and you know you definitely go past those bigger homes and cabins where there are no buffer strips. I mean, there's nice green lawn right up to the seawall or the sea break, and there's definitely nutrients being applied there. So when we think about like how people can help like lessen or mitigate the impacts of these harmful algal blooms, you know, trying to decrease erosion off of properties, trying to establish those buffer strips, like you said, to capture the nutrients before they get in the water, using phosphorus-free fertilizers, which I think is, I shouldn't say it's mandatory in most states, but I know a lot of states, you can't buy fertilizers that have phosphorus in them because phosphorus tends to contribute to these harmful algal blooms. Nitrogen does as well, but there is a lot of science on the importance of phosphorus as well. So they've taken those out of fertilizers because basically your lawns don't need them. They need nitrogen more than phosphorus.
0: Okay, and there is, the data does show, this is a fact, right? That if you inundate the land with these chemicals, they increase the risk of algal blooms. Is that right?
1: That is correct, yes.
0: Yeah. So there's no denying the science behind that. You know, it's never made sense to me. People buy a home. They want to be up in the North Woods. It just doesn't make sense to me. And then they make it like their maybe city home. Never really fully understood that because the draw of the North Woods is the woods and the natural beauty. But, and you know, of course, when you do that, then you also harm the lake that you want to be on. Let's talk about, I want to come away with, we've got at least 15 minutes, perhaps a little bit more before we wrap up this conversation, and we don't have to do that for quite a while. I want to come away with what people can look for, what people can do, which is something you've already touched on. And then also the research you're doing, because you're finding these blooms where there doesn't seem to be a direct, human behavior along the shoreline. They're appearing by the sea caves, for example, these algal blooms. What is that all about? What's going on there?
1: Yeah, I think one of the very interesting and exciting things about working on Lake Superior is the scale of the lake, right?
0: Mm-hmm.
1: So Lake Superior, largest lake on the planet. Surface area is the only thing that counts, not volume. Lake Baikal, we got you beat, right? Lake Superior, largest lake on the planet. And so anytime you talk about like the scale of that, it becomes a little mind-boggling to think about like how distant points within the lake are connected by currents, waves, seshes, all of the physics that go on in the lake.
0: Oh, wait. I want to ask you about one thing before you move on, but don't lose that train of thought. Seshes.
1: Yeah.
0: Seshes. A lot of people don't know what a sesh is.
1: Yeah, so a sesh is basically like the rocking back and forth of the lake.
0: Mm-hmm.
1: Almost like, I don't know if people did this. I actually did this, but when I was a kid in the bathtub, I would move back and forth to see if I could get the water to spill over the
0: side. Me too.
1: Of the
0: me
1: bathtub.
0: Too. Yes, yes.
1: And my mom would totally yell at me. I'd get in so much trouble for that. But that's basically what a sesh is. It's basically the oscillation of the lake back and forth. So it forms a little bit of this rocking motion. And so one of the cool things about, you know, being in Duluth and Superior, Wisconsin, is certain parts of the day, the St. Louis River flows into the lake, right?
0: Mm-hmm.
1: And during other parts of the day, the lake is flowing back into the St. Louis River. And that's because of the sesh, that rocking motion that we tend to have in the lake.
0: Okay. So go on about what your research in Lake Superior and these algal blooms that, you know, initially one would think, there's no way. As you said, no way. So what's going on? What do you think is going on?
1: Yeah, so I think the best hypotheses right now that we have is, as a community scientist, and I would say there are a large number of people working on this issue, so that's a great thing.
0: Mm-hmm.
1: But we do have the lake being one of the fastest warming lakes on the planet. I think one thing to think about with that, and the one we tend to focus on, is cyanobacteria tend to do better under warmer conditions.
0: Mm.
1: On the flip side of that, you can say other types of algae that cyanobacteria actually compete with for resources do much more poorly under those warmer conditions.
0: Mm-hmm.
1: And they do much more poorly when the conditions change rapidly, like we're seeing now. So that tends to favor the cyanobacteria over other types of algae. The other aspect of climate change that I love to hit on, because we've seen these really strong flood-drought patterns in the Northland recently. Mm-hmm. I mean, we've had record droughts. We've had 100-year, 200-year floods within, like, 2 years of each other, right? And so these big floods contribute to a lot of erosion off of the land. And again, when you start eroding soils and things like that, you are transporting a lot of nutrients into the lake.
0: Mm-hmm.
1: So we tend to see these cyanobacteria occur after we have these major flood events, which is interesting because they don't happen right away, right?
0: Mm-hmm.
1: There's like this lag period that we have of, you know, it could be up to a month at times, where you have the water coming in from the St. Louis River estuary, you have all this flooding, and then, like, 30 days later, you get a harmful algal bloom near the Apostle Islands, right?
0: Mm.
1: And so trying to figure out how these waters are connected and move together, and what actually triggers that harmful algal bloom to form 30 days later, like, what's going on with the chemistry of the water at that time? Is it something where nutrients are initially like bound to sediment so they can't really be accessed as easily by cyanobacteria? Mm-hmm. And then you get to a certain point in transit along the lakeshore where then they become available. These are all the things we're trying to figure out right now. I mean, we are really at an early stage, even though a lot of work has been done so far, but we are really at an early stage of understanding what are the fundamentals contributing to these harmful algal blooms.
0: So, Chris, talk about what people, let's say there's not a sign put up, you know, and you do see, I see all sorts of things in the water that are green or kind of blobs of green, and I'm thinking, is that cyanobacteria? Is that blue-green algae? I mean, how can we, if a sign isn't up in time, because I want you to once again talk about, you touched on it briefly, what it can do to you, a person. Let's say you go in the water, you jump in the water, and there it is. It's, I mean, is it that obvious always? Because you know pets, and I've heard of pets that die. So talk about that, what we could look for. What should we be on the alert for? And when should we keep our pets out of the water and us out of the water?
1: Yes. I mean, these are all very good points. And to me, I think back to when you were a child, right? And you were drawing with your crayons, you were coloring something, and you made a lake, right?
0: Mm-hmm.
1: What did that lake look like? Think back into your childhood mind. What did this lake look like? The water was probably some kind of blue. There was kind of nice reflections on it. So if you go to a lake and it doesn't necessarily look like that, it's green. It looks like, I always say your grandma's pea soup, but people get mad at me for that. So whoever, if it looks like pea soup that has been passed down in your generations,
0: mm-hmm.
1: Really green water, if there's a surface scum on that water that basically looks like someone spilled blue-green paint all over the surface, these are things you tend not to think about when you go to really pristine waters, right?
0: Right.
1: And so I think when you see these, these are things that should trigger in your mind, like, should I be going in this water? Should I let my pets go in the water or not? And I think a lot of common sense comes into that with people when just really the kind of the motto around here is when in doubt, stay out. Mm-hmm. So if you do see those telltale signs where the water's brilliant green, it's a turquoise, there's a surface scum on it, it looks kind of nasty, stay out, right? And keep your pets out as well. And I would say, though, if your pets do go in or you go in, just make sure you wash after you come out of those waters. I mean, that's always a challenging balance around here, is we don't want to scare people from doing their favorite pastimes and recreating on their favorite lakes and things like that. So if you do, just make sure you're not, like, really gulping any water. Don't drink the water.
0: Yeah, right? Yeah, right.
1: That's a good first step. But when you get out of the water, also make sure you rinse off, because this is one of the times where dogs can tend to get really sick and die, is they go into the water and then they have all these little cyanobacteria cells on their fur. And so what do? They groom themselves and they start licking it off. And at that point, the cyanobacteria gets really concentrated on them. And that's when a lot of dogs actually get really sick. It's not when they're actually in the water. It's when they leave the water and then they're grooming themselves and actually pass away.
0: Yeah, you pointed out a Girl Scout who was getting her badge. She came up with a public service video after she lost her dog. It's really good, and you sent it to me about the dangers because her pet died. But, Chris, is it always that obvious, though? You made it seem, I mean, I don't know who would jump into a slimy, you know, with a thick layer, but is it sometimes not as obvious?
1: Yes, and that's, again, this is one of the challenging aspects about warning people about these dangers, right? Is there certain things that people often confuse with a cyanobacteria bloom because they look a little interesting, right? So one is duckweed, which is a little plant that floats on the water.
0: Mm-hmm.
1: So pondweed, duckweed, I think most people know what that is. But that is a plant, and it doesn't produce toxins, so it's safe. Another one that we get up here quite frequently, and you actually see on the shoreline of Lake Superior a lot, is pollen. So conifer pollen tends to float, so it can form like these, I wouldn't call them surface gums, but they float on the surface in these dense aggregates. But when you look at the pollen, it's more yellowish than blue-green in color. And I would also say if, you know, you're noticing pollen on your car and then you go to a lake and see something on the surface, probably the pollen, right?
0: Okay.
1: And then the other thing that people can often confuse with cyanobacteria are filamentous green algae. And they look kind of hairy or stringy and snotty. And one of the ways you can try to distinguish, like these green algal filaments from cyanobacteria is go, on the shoreline, find the nearest stick or something like that and put the stick in the water and see if you can like pull up these mats. If they kind of, form on the stick and you can pull them out and they look kind of hair-like, that's probably not cyanobacteria. That's normally a green type of algae, which can't produce toxins. So then you're probably safe as well.
0: Okay, so I just want to get this straight, because I've thought about this a lot. I'm in the water a lot, near water bodies a lot. And I know the duckweed. That's really simple to tell because it almost has little individual things, and the ducks like to eat it, actually. So that's fine. That's just fine. Then you got the one you just described. Those are the blobs. And I think, oh, what is that? It does look mucousy, right?
1: Yes.
0: And then there's, there was one more. Did you say
1: the
0: one?
1: The pollen.
0: The pollen. Well, that's pretty, yeah. The pollen is easy. It's pollen season. So anything else? Are there any others that, so that's it. Those are the safe ones. And all the other things you would see then would be potentially dangerous? Any other? Yes?
1: Well, I think that's where we take precaution, right? Because we don't want people to get sick, and we don't want pets to die, right? That's so tragic. Everyone's been through that, and it is not a fun experience. So we tend to be precautious, but the thing is, not all cyanobacteria, remember, produce toxins. Mm-hmm. So if you go to a water body and there's these big mats, those may be cyanobacteria, but they may not be the toxic kind.
0: All right, well, just be careful. Yeah.
1: Yep. So I think until we can get, like, confirmation on tests that there's no toxins present in the water, I think that's where you just want to be precautious and say, you know, is dipping in the water worth potentially getting, like, a very serious illness over? Mm-hmm. Or should I wait this one out and maybe go, like, to another site, right?
0: Mm-hmm. So let's talk about, in the couple minutes that we have, the few minutes we have remaining, what people can do. Because, again, it sounds like you didn't believe in 2018 that this cyanobacteria was in, blue-green algae was in Lake Superior. And you did mention Lake Superior is the fastest warming of the lakes, yes?
1: Correct.
0: How much is it warm, do you know?
1: I can't remember off the top of my head, because this was a report on global lakes that mm-hmm. was put together, but they did find that Lake Superior was one of the fastest warming lakes on the planet, and that's because it started so cold, right? I mean, the only way to go from there is up in temperature.
0: Okay, well, I just pulled it up. Summer surface water temperatures have warmed 4.5 degrees Fahrenheit to 4.8 from the late 1970s through recent years. Fastest warming lakes on the planet. And I will go further to say this is due to human-induced climate change and the warming of the planet. Of course, ice cover reduction, the warming rate is just, it's outpacing global atmospheric warming. Oh, and most larger lake systems. It's good that you're keeping track of this because of all the changes it's going to make. What can we do for those who live on lakes, for those who live on Lake Superior, for those just generally? Is there some tips you can leave us with, and what can we do?
1: Yeah, I think one is just be vigilant and be cautious when you're going around these lakes that have these weird colors to them, just mm-hmm. be cautious on that. But again, anything you can do to, like, slow the movement of water or erosion from the land to the water is a way that you can directly help this. So we talked a little bit about buffer strips, rain gardens, rain barrels, any kind of green infrastructure or stormwater management that you can do on your property will likely help. One of kind of the interesting things, because I'm a pet owner and there's lots of pet owners out there, is pet waste, basically poop, right? Poop has a lot of nutrients in it. And I don't think people tend to think about that. They tend to think about, like, maybe E. coli or pathogenic bacteria. But there's also a lot of nutrients. So picking up pet waste and disposing of it properly is another way people can help. Fertilize your lawn only when absolutely needed. And how you figure out whether or not it's needed is you get a soil test and send that to one of your university extension agencies, and they can help you out with that. Fertilize when needed. Use phosphorus-free fertilizer, which I think in lots of states, like I said, is the only fertilizer you can really buy at like the Lowe's and the Home Depots and Menards and things like that. So those are ways you can contribute. I think when we think about Lake Superior, though, it's a much bigger issue. And because of the scale of the problem, it's going to require a very sustained effort and a lot of resources to get a better understanding of what's going on mm-hmm. and to build management strategies to try to reduce these impacts, right? Mm-hmm. So one of the things we're trying to do as a broader community is talk about the importance of this issue. When we think about Great Lakes and we think about cyanobacteria and harmful algal blooms, we think of Lake Erie, right? Lake Erie is the poster child for all of this and has very severe problems when it comes to this. But these were chronic problems that have persisted since probably 50s, 60s, 70s or so. So what we're seeing in Lake Superior isn't quite to that extent yet, but this should be like the wake-up call, right? Like, the lake is changing, the earth is changing. This is an early warning sign that we are going down a path that we don't want to go down. So what we're trying to do is elevate this issue within the legislature, both state and federal. We're trying to get more resources to actually tackle this problem before we get to the severe consequences that we know are coming. And like they always say, I mean, think about your car, right? Preventative maintenance is much cheaper than not maintaining your car till it falls apart and then taking it in to the mechanic to try to salvage it, right? It is always much cheaper to do preventative maintenance up front to avoid these issues that we see coming with everything we know about global change, how conditions are changing, the trajectory on where we're going. This is our chance. This is our moment to act. This is where we need to be talking to our representatives, our Congress people, the legislator, and building more and more support that we don't want to see Lake Superior become a Lake Erie.
0: That is a great way to end. And you're right. We've got a few weeks to the election. We've got candidates that have scores, environmental records, because all of this is tied into the warming of the planet.

0: to the water, into the land. And a lot of people think, you know, it's natural. You know, there's bear poo, there's deer poo, why not dog poo? But I'm glad you mentioned that. There's a lot of pets that poop by the water, and I wish I could wave a magic wand and say, people that buy lake homes, just keep it all natural. That's why you want to be here. The North Woods, right? You don't need to use anything on your land around your lake home. But this has been such an important conversation. And I really appreciate the work you and your colleagues are doing, Dr. Chris Filstrup, and your passion for protecting that started as a little boy, and also in your bathtub creating your own seiches.
1: and thank you for this opportunity. Definitely the favorite part of my day is talking science with anyone that will listen. So yeah, this has been the highlight of my day. So thank you.
0: So on anything new that comes up that you find, please come back and share it with us. All right. Dr. Chris Filstrup, thank you so much for joining the WOJB community and all the work you're doing to help protect the waters around the world, actually, with the research you're doing. So thank you so much, Chris.
1: Thank you.
0: Take care. Bye-bye. Bye-bye. Again, Dr. Chris Filstrup, as you can tell, passionate limnologist, very, very knowledgeable. You're listening to WOJB. My name's Caroline. I'll be back from 10 until noon with the Patchwork Program. And I'm glad you could join us this morning here on this October 1st. We've got, just speaking of the drought flood cycle, just pulled up the drought monitor, just came out. Yes, we did get rain. Drought monitor was released today, but of course, I would say at least a quarter of the northern part of the state is in extreme to exceptional drought. It has not really made much of a dent. So we definitely need more rain. The southern half of the Wisconsin's doing good, doing well, actually. They had some flooding recently. But up here in the north, very, very dry. Dry conditions for today. Going up to 66 with partial sunshine. Frost in the area tonight, going down to 33. Sunny tomorrow for your Friday, 62 for the high, and Saturday, Sunday looks quite nice. Partly sunny, going up to 63 Saturday, sunshine on Sunday, 64. Get out there, enjoy the colors. They are absolutely beautiful, just beautiful. Coming up, Democracy Now, as always, and the Patchwork Program hosted by yours truly from 10 until noon. If you have a favorite fall song, you can send that request my way. I'll be getting to a few requests. I'll give you my email at 10. 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
1: Most people think that AI is an existential risk.
2: There is a 10% chance AI will kill us all in the next decade. It's pretty clear why that statement has worried so many people.
3: If this technology goes wrong, it can go quite wrong.
1: But it's actually the people who are building it that are the existential risks to humanity.
0: As Anthropic warns its AI models pose an existential risk to humanity, we'll speak to a leading critic of the AI industry, Timni Gebru. She just won the 2026 Right Livelihood Award, known as the Alternative Nobel. Then as we broadcast from Berlin, we look at Germany's crackdown on supporters of Palestinian rights.
4: Our own history, our responsibility deriving from the Holocaust makes it our permanent duty to stand up for the existence and security of the State of Israel. This responsibility guides us.
0: Those were the words of then-German Chancellor Olaf Scholz days after the October 7th, 2023 attack on Israel. We'll speak to a leading attorney here in Berlin who's represented clients involved in the pro-Palestine movement. Plus, we look at Germany's crackdown on migrants and refugees. All that and more coming up.

0: Welcome to Democracy Now!, democracynow.org, The War and Peace Report. I'm Amy Goodman. Tennessee's Governor Bill Lee has halted all remaining executions this year after a death row prisoner survived two lethal injections on Wednesday night. According to her lawyers, Krista Pike was still breathing after she was strapped to a gurney and injected with two syringes of pentobarbital in a botched execution that spanned more than 2 hours. Witnesses say Pike described a burning spot in her arm that felt like it was going to burst. She smiled and laughed, then gasped repeatedly and began snoring, but continuing to breathe. She was later taken to a hospital. Her lawyers say no one's informed them about her condition. Robin Marr, the executive director of the Death Penalty Information Center, said, quote, "This event is the worst we've seen, and unlike any other botched execution in the modern era, there is no precedent," she said. Pike was sentenced to death for a 1995 murder she committed when she was 18 years old. She would have been the first woman executed in Tennessee in 200 years. Wednesday night's execution went forward only after the U.S. Supreme Court lifted a stay by an appeals court, which paused her execution to consider whether her sentencing had fully weighed evidence that she'd been raped and sexually abused as a child. Ahead of the botched execution, Pike's lawyers had argued a single-dose lethal injection could be tantamount to torture due to Pike's small veins and history of sexual trauma. They said, quote, "We take no pleasure in being right, but the concerns raised by Ms. Pike proved to be true. Difficult vein access, blown veins, degraded pentobarbital, no emergency medical care available when things inevitably go wrong, all under a protocol that remains veiled in secrecy," they said. The Pentagon's announced a new 4-star military command dedicated to the rapid adoption of killer robots and other autonomous weapons. Defense Secretary Pete Hegseth made the announcement during his State of the Force address on Wednesday at the Quantico Marine Base in Virginia.
1: "Today, at my direction, we are announcing the creation of Autonomous Warfare Command, or Auto Warcom, a new 4-star combatant command with service-like authorities built to scale autonomous and robotic capabilities across the joint force in the fastest peacetime shift in modern military history. Drone warfare supercharged by SI-enabled targeting is the biggest battlefield revolution in generations."
0: Amnesty International's called for a ban on killer robots, writing, quote, "The replacement of troops with machines makes the decision to go to war easier, and through illegal transfers and battlefield capture, these weapons will fall into hands of others," unquote. Meanwhile, Secretary Hegseth confirmed the military will cut 20% of its generals and admirals. This comes after he consistently blocked promotions for several high-ranking black and female officers. Hegseth declared, "We are no longer the woke department." He also singled out reporters in the auditorium, calling them anti-American losers in our media, accusing them of treason for reporting critically on the Pentagon. And Hegseth announced a new Pentagon project on the future of warfare led by former Republican House Speaker Newt Gingrich, Trump donor and weapons entrepreneur Palmer Luckey, and trillionaire Elon Musk, the CEO of SpaceX, which receives billions of dollars in Pentagon contracts. A federal judge Wednesday ordered the Pentagon to let him review its secret legal justification for lethal boat strikes in the Caribbean and Pacific before he decides whether to release it. The Pentagon has been bombing boats for allegedly carrying drugs, even as it provides no evidence they engaged in narco trafficking. Since last fall, the Pentagon's claimed 70 boat strikes, killing more than 200 people. Jeffrey Stein, staff attorney with the ACLU's National Security Project, responded, quote, "The public deserves to know how our government is justifying the cold-blooded murder of hundreds of civilians. Today's order is a huge step in the right direction of ensuring that the government does not get to summarily execute people based on secret law," he said. A fly

0: Dubai flight from Dubai to Tel Aviv was diverted to Saudi Arabia on Wednesday after one of the pilots allegedly tried to stab his co-pilot in the cockpit and sent the jet plunging more than 17,000 feet in less than 2 minutes. The passengers and crew got into the cockpit and subdued the alleged attacker. The plane later landed safely in Saudi Arabia. Israeli Prime Minister Benjamin Netanyahu said the attacker may have tried to crash the plane, which was carrying mostly Israeli passengers. Israel's foreign ministry called the incident an attempted terrorist attack on Israelis, but the motive remains unclear. This is one of the passengers who helped subdue the attacker.
1: We pulled the assailant out. I pulled him out. After I pulled him out, we took control of the plane. I pulled up the yoke. I straightened the plane out a bit, and then the pilot. I saw two unmanned yokes with no pilots, and I've watched this TV program, Flight Investigation, and I knew I had to pull.
0: Palestinians are holding mass funeral services in Gaza City today for 105 people whose remains were recovered from the rubble of buildings destroyed by Israeli strikes. Among the dead are 60 children. The funeral follows Israeli attacks on homes and vehicles Wednesday that wounded dozens and killed 8 Palestinians, including journalist Mohammed Abdel Aziz Al-Najjar. He's at least the 263rd Palestinian media worker to be killed by Israel since October 2023. This comes as Israel's severe restrictions on medicine, fuel, and humanitarian goods has left Gaza's health sector on the brink of collapse. Sharif Matar is head of pediatrics at Al-Rantisi Children's Hospital, which is operating at minimum capacity, with some departments forced to shut down to conserve electricity.
2: At the moment, we're unable to operate all of the ventilators or reopen the intensive care unit at Al-Rantisi Hospital with its staff and equipment. Last night, unfortunately, a 1.5-month-old baby died because intensive care was unavailable.
0: In Massachusetts, members of the group Cambridge for Palestine delivered an open letter Wednesday calling on Cambridge city officials to divest public money from companies they are saying are complicit in Israel's genocide in Gaza. The letter was signed by nearly 2,000 people, including Jewish residents, who urged city councilors not to conflate anti-Semitism with anti-Zionism and pointed to Israel's continued deadly strikes on Gaza despite the U.S.-brokered so-called ceasefire. Cambridge for Palestine says an investigation uncovered $28 million of city investments in weapons and surveillance companies that are directly complicit in Israel's ongoing attacks on Palestinians. This is Aya Al-Zoubi, a democratic socialist and the youngest city councilor in Cambridge's history.
3: We are out here today because we are getting ready to launch our divestment campaign to the city council, where hopefully we will call on the city to divest some of their financial funding out of companies that are invested in the genocide of Palestinians. Cambridge has a history of standing up against abhorrent human rights abuses. We stood up against apartheid South Africa back in the late 1970s. We divested from Polaroid in its human rights abuses in apartheid South Africa. And 3 years later, after the stand that we took, Massachusetts also divested pension money out of South Africa.
0: An immigration judge has ruled the president of Wisconsin's largest mosque can be deported. Salah Sarsour was arrested by immigration agents in March and held for more than 80 days in an Indiana jail. Sarsour came to the United States in 1993. He's been a legal resident of Milwaukee for over 32 years. He grew up in the occupied West Bank, was detained by ICE agents back in March. Democracy Now! Spoke with Salah Sarsour in July. He said his time in ICE detention brought back bad memories of his childhood when he lived under Israeli military occupation.
4: I never thought in my life that I will see such facility in the United States here with all this kind of bad treatment. So immediately, as I mentioned, it brought me this memories, what I went through as a child when they arrested me from my house, when the Israeli soldiers came and arrested me and make me go through 2 years at least in a prison for one reason, that I'm a Palestinian. That's all.
0: The Justice Department has indicted 10 foreign nationals in Minnesota on charges of voter fraud. Attorney General Todd Blanche announced the charges Wednesday, saying that 10 immigrants illegally cast ballots in elections dating back to 2022. That would represent about 0.00012% of the combined 8.5 million ballots cast by Minnesotans in those elections. Attorney General Blanche also announced he'd filed a judicial misconduct complaint against several federal judges in Minnesota who criticized Operation Metro Surge, the Trump administration's deadly immigration crackdown in the Twin Cities last winter.
5: There's an obvious bias against the Department of Homeland Security and immigration authorities in Minnesota. These judges are commenting publicly on pending and impending cases and making political statements on matters that are currently or just recently been before them, many of which are still on appeal.
0: Attorney General Todd Blanche was citing interviews the judges gave to the New York Times in September, including these remarks from Patrick Schultz, a George W. Bush appointee, who served as a chief U.S. district judge in Minnesota during ICE's winter surge.
6: What happened in our court, especially in January through March of this year, was pretty much unprecedented in the history of the United States, at least going back to the Civil War. And it created a grave threat to the rule of law.
0: In a statement, Minnesota's Attorney General, Keith Ellison, condemned the Justice Department's complaint against federal judges as, quote, a desperate and dangerous attack on American judicial independence. He added, Trump and his allies have bullied immigrants, refugees, and the trans community, and now they're turning their attacks toward a co-equal branch of government, Ellison said. And those are some of the headlines. This is Democracy Now!, democracynow.org, The War and Peace Report. I am Amy Goodman in Berlin, Germany. We're broadcasting from Publix, the House of Journalism.
7: And I'm Nermeen Sheikh in New York. Welcome to our listeners and viewers across the country and around the world. On Tuesday, President Trump and leading tech and AI executives signed a set of voluntary safety standards for artificial intelligence. Trump announced the agreement at the White House alongside SpaceX's Elon Musk, Meta's Mark Zuckerberg, Anthropic's Dario Amodei, NVIDIA's Jensen Huang, OpenAI's Greg Brockman, Google's Sundar Pichai, and others.
8: These are the most brilliant people in the world. And the job they've done is unbelievable. We have a very big lead, and we're going to keep our lead. And it's a very positive thing. It's an amazing industry. There are those that say it's bigger than the Industrial Revolution. Now, I don't know if that's so, but everyone seems to think it is, and it could be substantially bigger. And we're leading, and we're going to keep it that way.
7: The White House meeting came after weeks of warnings from AI companies about their own products. In early September, an Anthropic researcher named Jacob Coxon resigned and warned that there's more than a 10% chance AI could kill all humans. Anthropic has warned investors that advanced AI could pose, quote, catastrophic or existential risks to humanity. But the claims and motivations of the leading AI firms have also been questioned by some.
0: We begin today's show with a leading critic of the AI industry, Timnit Gebru. She's an AI researcher and the founder and executive director of the Distributed Artificial Intelligence Research Institute, or DARE. Prior to that, she served as co-lead of the ethical AI research team at Google. She was fired in 2020 for writing a paper warning about the dangers of large language models and raising issues of discrimination in the workplace. Kanit Gabru also co-founded Black in AI. Her forthcoming book is titled Deep Unlearning: The Rise of AI and the Radicalization of a Tech Idealist. On Wednesday, Timnit Gabru received the 2026. It was announced she's receiving the 2026 Right Livelihood Award, known as the Alternative Nobel. In a moment, she'll join us. But first, this is a short video produced by Right Livelihood.
9: Most people think that AI is an existential risk.
10: There is a 10% chance AI will kill us all in the next decade. It's pretty clear AI why that statement has worried so many people.
11: If this technology goes wrong, it can go quite wrong.
9: But it's actually the people who are building it that are the existential risks to humanity. If a bridge collapses, we don't ever ask, was the bridge uncontrollable? Was the bridge unethical? And really, AI is no different than that. When we describe these systems and artifacts like they have their own agency, we're at the very same time helping the companies market themselves. But more importantly, what we're doing is we're also helping them sidestep accountability. I'm a scientist trying to just do science, but it's not possible in our world to just do that. 10 years ago, I was focused on changing the minds of powerful people, whereas now I'm focused on building grassroots power. The institute that I created, DARE, we have technologists, we have refugee advocates, we have labor organizers, we have artists, and we also collaborate a lot with other people. I've been able to create a safe space for people like this to make their mark on technology and also imagine and reimagine what it means to build technology. What motivates me to keep going is the belief that we have to try to make things better. And I really do believe in human agency, and I believe in the ability of collective action. We can change things.
0: That's a video produced by Right Livelihood profiling AI expert Timnit Gabru, who joins us now from Menlo Park, California. Timnit, congratulations on the Right Livelihood Award Prize. And I'm wondering if we can move right into the content you've been most focused on. Your response to President Trump and the world's wealthiest tech executives signing a voluntary set of safety standards for artificial intelligence this week. If you can talk about your response and what's happening right now in California, the major meeting that you're attending.
9: I have been warning that this kind of discussion about the fictional super intelligent machines that don't exist and the so-called existential risk that they pose has been a ploy for regulatory capture. And I feel like when I saw this meeting announced with self-policing and self-regulation and relying on the goodwill of these companies to self-regulate, and my first thought was that they got what they wanted. You know, this is what they wanted. Instead of being held liable through existing laws. I mean, for example, if you wanted to look at cybersecurity laws, OpenAI could have been held liable for unleashing malware around the world, hacking Hugging Face, hacking all sorts of government agencies. But instead of doing that and holding them accountable for unsafe security practices that they should have had, basic security practices that cybersecurity experts would tell you they could have implemented, Instead of that, they managed to redirect the conversation to some type of unprecedented rogue machines that don't exist. And then now that leads to this kind of agreement between all these men, who I believe are the actual real existential risk to humanity, to self-regulate, self-police, and we have to rely on their morality now.
7: And if you could respond to me to the fact that the other tech executives all came down quite hard on Amodai of Anthropic, saying that he's being too extreme in his public statements about the risks of AI.
9: Yeah, he is very extreme, but they're no different. So I'm not really, you know, maybe they're saying now that he's being too extreme, and so that might be changing investor responses. But all of them have, at one point or another, claimed that AI is an existential risk to humanity. Going back all the way to 2012, Elon Musk said that with AI, we're summoning the demon. In 2013, Peter Thiel said that AI is a higher existential risk to humanity than climate change. 2023, Sam Altman was talking about how his own creation is an existential risk. But the difference, I think, what people really need to understand is, at the same time as these tech executives are saying that, in the same breath, they also tell us that their products, the beneficial kind of AI, the kind of AI that they control because they're the good guys, can eradicate poverty, stop climate change, which is ridiculous because the data centers are actually causing a climate catastrophe, and eradicate all disease. I mean, they're in the same breath saying this. So this is still, to me, the utopia and doom is still a marketing ploy, but maybe one of them went a little too far and is spooking investors, whereas in the past, it was speaking to this these defense capabilities. In your headline, you talked about how the U.S. military is trying to integrate AI into every facet of its practices. And there was just a CNN investigative report that showed that the U.S. almost started World War III with China, relying on a faulty, fabricated information from a chatbot. Now, we don't know which chatbot they use, but it's obviously one of these providers. And this chatbot provided fake information saying that a Chinese vessel was carrying components of nuclear weapons, and the military was ready with planes, soldiers to intercept the ship, board the ship, and this was going to cause an actual existential threat to humanity. So now, instead of discussing faulty, unreliable systems, they are marketing their systems as all-knowing, super-powerful, super-intelligent. So regardless of how far Amodei may have gone in their eyes, all of them have been talking about their creations and products in that way.
7: And Timit, if you could say, you know, you said earlier that it's a ploy for regulatory capture, and that, you know, these agents, as people describe them, going rogue, although I understand that that's not an accurate description, that these agents doing something reportedly different from what they were tasked to do is a result of unsafe practices. So if you could talk about the regulatory capture question, and then what security practices, safety practices are in place, that, or are there any in place?
9: Well, if you speak to any cybersecurity expert, they would tell you that whatever they had in place that they claimed to have, the security practices, were laughable. For example, OpenAI was testing the capabilities of their models for to find vulnerabilities and exploit them. That is what they trained these models to do, and they were testing the ability of these models to do what they were trained for. But the thing is, if you want to test this and you don't want to hack other organizations, you should do it in a what's called an air-gapped environment where there's no internet access. They did not have a properly air-gapped environment, and so the models ended up being able to have internet access. This is not models going rogue. This is gross incompetence and negligence by a particular company, which actually they could be held criminally liable for. Lina Khan outlined a whole bunch of ways in which these companies can be currently held liable with current laws. And unfortunately, that's not what we're talking about, right? We're acting like there is some kind of unprecedented thing that has been created for which we have to discuss what to do. But actually, if we did not take these companies' words for what went wrong, we could have we could use the legal mechanisms at our disposal to currently hold them accountable.
0: Tim Need, can you talk about Senator Bernie Sanders' effort to ban artificial superintelligence? In a recent piece, you described his bill as well-meaning, but ultimately misguided. Explain.
9: I think that Bernie Sanders is really leading the left astray, and I've been extremely disappointed, and in fact, to be clear, shocked, absolutely shocked by the kinds of people he's been surrounding himself with and the kind of advice that he's been getting. One of the things that I think people do not realize is that the AI industry is using the exact same playbook from the tobacco and fossil fuel industry. So, for instance, Bernie Sanders has this alliance with Steve Bannon, is very closely working with the Future of Life Institute, which was co-founded by billionaire Jan Tallon, the same billionaire Jan Tallon, who's a leading investor in Anthropic Series A. He led Anthropic Series A. It's also the same billionaire Jan Tallon who invested in a so-called auditing, third-party auditing organization that claims to audit Anthropic's models. So this whole rogue models, you know, agents creating civilizations and all of that lingo came from this very pseudoscientific audit that is by an organization that claims to be a third party, but in fact isn't, because you see it's the same investors, the same staff, the same people. So to the public, it seems like there's a whole bunch of independent experts coming together warning about these existential risks, but what is actually happening is regulatory capture. The same way I learned that British Petroleum came up with the term carbon footprint, right? Instead of them being held accountable, now everybody's conversation about the environment in 2004 got redirected to our individual responsibility and carbon footprint. So this is sort of what's happening in this AI industry. So instead of Bernie Sanders talking about, for instance, how can we have regulation to prevent the use of these faulty systems, what he's doing is he's helping them market their systems as super intelligent, in which case, in my opinion, the real existential risk is like what we saw with the U.S. military almost starting World War III because of the belief that these systems are infallible and actually super intelligent. What we need people to understand is that they are fallible, they're not super intelligent, and we need to hold corporations liable for unleashing these kinds of error-prone models into the world.
7: Timit, could you talk about this idea of yours of stochastic parrots and how it applies to AI, and then respond to the fact that many have said now that that's an outdated, that research is outdated because AI has changed so much?
9: It's very interesting because this critique of stochastic parrots mostly comes from a very specific segment of the group of people who believe that AI in fact causes an existential risk. So stochastic parrots was describing large language models, and this is actually the reason that I got fired from Google in 2020. Is one of the reasons I got fired is for writing a paper outlining the dangers of large language models, and we call them stochastic parrots because these are large language models that are trained on vast amounts of textual data, and they're trained to calculate the most likely sequences of tests. So now what has changed recently is that the way in which the likelihood is calculated is different. There's sort of bells and whistles. But at the end of the day, the core engine of many of these chatbots is still large language models, which we call stochastic parrots, because they're not grounded in facts. You cannot count on them to tell you facts. So even if they happen, whatever you get, the information you get happens to be factual a certain amount of time, you can never count on it to be fully factual. And this is the reason that my collaborator, Emily M. Bender, and I wanted to remind people that the U.S. almost started World War III relying on such chatbots today. And so to the people who say it's outdated, first of all, most of these people are not speaking in academic peer-reviewed research papers. I like to speak in scientific terms, and I like to have scientifically grounded evaluations of the claims that I make and experiments. And most of these people are taking the word of press releases, company press releases, instead of actually doing their own evaluations grounded in the scientific method. So we still have examples of these systems being stochastic parrots, and I do not understand the criticisms that things have, that these systems are no longer stochastic parrots.
7: So Tim Neitz, you're obviously not of the view that with the passage of time, artificial intelligence in terms of the information it provides will improve. It'll get better and better, which is, of course, the general consensus around AI. So if you could respond to that, and then also tell us what policies you think.
9: I wouldn't say it's the general consensus.
7: Well, let's just say
9: there
7: are now a billion people who use chatbots, right? I mean, now maybe they have conflicting views on it, but more and more people are turning to artificial intelligence to these chatbots. So perhaps it's wrong to infer from that that they think the information they're receiving is more reliable. But okay, so you respond to that. And then second, what kinds of policies do you think should be put in place to regulate AI, to control what these companies are doing?
9: So the first thing I'll say is, you know, the term AI itself is a very misleading term to use. It's a marketing term. So let's say we're discussing specifically the chatbots that these companies are creating, right? Like Claude or ChatGPT. And so there are many different things happening where the regulation could be helping. For instance, there are kids who are being goaded into dying by suicide. I was just deposed in a specific case of Silserp, a teenager who committed suicide after interacting with a chatbot called Character AI, whose whole entire deal was to mimic different characters. And I do not understand how it's even legal to have such a chatbot that all it does is mimic various characters. So this particular case, the chatbot was mimicking the character of Daenerys Targaryen of the Game of Thrones, and it was kind of goading this teenager into dying by suicide. And actually, it's heartbreaking because the teenager was actually asking, "Do I have to do this?" And the chatbot is saying, "Yes." You know, so. This is a great example of, if you apply intent to the actual chatbot, you would say that this chatbot was super intelligent and also was trying to do something to the kid. But actually, our attention should be directed to the companies. Google, Character AI, etc. Why did they unleash this kind of chatbot into the world? Why do we allow these kinds of chatbots that are completely unsafe for children, that are actually killing children that had no prior mental health issues, into the world? So those are the kinds of conversations I want to have. Why is it that just recently, speaking of error-prone large language models, someone in Australia, this poor woman in Australia, accidentally found out that a summary from a medical scribe had attributed her illness, her symptoms, to microdosing on mushrooms. She's never done mushrooms ever. So why do we not have guardrails making sure that these kinds of error-prone systems are not used in high-stakes scenarios like medicine? That's not what we talk about when we redirect our conversation to super intelligence, because when you believe they're not error-prone and they're super intelligent, then you're kind of pushing it on doctors and the medical fields to use these kinds of systems. So for me, it's very clear. Do not allow companies to put out unreliable products into the world, especially in high-stakes scenarios, without very specific tests and guardrails. And the tests should not be ones that the companies themselves tell you about or that based on their press releases. We need to have transparency into the kinds of data that they're using. I mean, we're not talking about copyright protections and how much data they're stealing from authors. Anthropic just had to settle with a whole bunch of book authors. Why are we allowing them to steal this data? Why are we allowing them to build all these data centers and pillage the environment and pollute our water and make us all have asthma because we can't have clean air, we can't breathe clean air anymore? So these are the kinds of conversations I want to have about regulation.
0: Timni, as we begin to wrap up, you've described many prominent backers of AI as being eugenicists. Can you talk about what you see as this link between eugenics and artificial intelligence?
9: Very hard to wrap this up in a little bit, but basically, part of my work describes the people who talk about existential threats of AI and utopia. So utopia and dystopia are two sides of the same coin. So this is kind of eschatology, right? Like religion, end of times. You know, you have these preachers always telling you the end of is coming tomorrow. So in this case, the test grill bundle, the T is for transhumanism, and I think this is the best example of how the those who talk about superintelligence or creating superintelligence have a direct line to eugenics. And they're very public about it. For example, MIRI, the organization that you had in your show last week, I mean, the founder is very publicly a eugenicist. I can give you all sorts of quotes. But for example, when you talk about transhumanists, in eugenics, the goal is to improve the human stock through generations. So, you know, through selective breeding, either through killing undesirable people or through making sure that the desirable people breed a lot of humans. But in transhumanism, you want to sidestep that altogether. People are like, why don't we just create a new human species called post-humans, and this human species is just better. It lives forever or for a long time. It doesn't feel any pain. And so a great example I can give you is Ben Gortzel, the man who popularized the term artificial general intelligence, was a friend of Jeffrey Epstein. And in his correspondence with Jeffrey Epstein, he says that that the girls who accused him of rape were in fact wrong, and that they were old enough to consent. And he says that specifically the issue was with the human brain. And this is why he's working on AGI, because once he achieves his goal of artificial general intelligence, we're not going to have these kinds of faulty human brains because we'll have a great brain. Max Tegmark, who you've also had on your show, in his 2017 effective altruism keynote, says a similar thing, where if we build a super brain, we can, Earth is just our womb, right? We can colonize the cosmos and have digital millions and billions and quadrillions of digital beings happily living and colonizing the cosmos. So, you know, I have a whole body of work that draws this line and connections, but honestly, none of it is hidden because these are all publicly available talks and papers that of what these people say.
0: Timnit Gebru, we want to thank you so much for being with us, founder and executive director of DARE, the Distributed Artificial Intelligence Research Institute. Her forthcoming book, Deep Unlearning, The Rise of AI and the Radicalization of a Tech Idealist. She has just won a 2026 Right Livelihood Award known as the Alternative Nobel. Speaking to us from Menlo Park, California. Coming up, we'll speak to a leading attorney here in Berlin who's represented clients targeted in Germany's crackdown on the pro-Palestine movement. Stay with us.

0: Citizen Kane performing in our Democracy Now! Studio. This is Democracy Now!, democracynow.org. I'm Amy Goodman in Berlin, Germany at Publix, the House of Journalism, with Nermeen Sheikh in New York.
1: We turn now to look at how German authorities have cracked down on pro-Palestinian voices across the country in recent years. Soon after the October 7th attack on Israel in 2023, this is how then-German Chancellor described his country's support for Israel.
2: In diesem Moment gibt es für Deutschland nur einen Platz.
3: There is only one place for Germany at this time.
2: Das meinen wir, wenn wir sagen,
3: and that is by Israel's side.
2: Deutsche Staatsräson. Unsere eigene Geschichte.
3: This is what we mean when we say Israel's security is part of Germany's raison d'état. Our own history, our responsibility, deriving from the Holocaust, makes it our permanent duty to stand up for the existence and security of the State of Israel. This responsibility guides us.
0: In the years since Germany has banned or restricted pro-Palestine demonstrations, criminalized certain speech, and intensified surveillance and prosecutions of pro-Palestinian voices, the restrictions on protests have been accompanied by thousands of criminal cases and investigations. For more, we're joined here in Berlin by attorney Alexander Gorski. He's been challenging Germany's restrictions on pro-Palestine activism and representing people facing criminal prosecution or deportation for their protests. He recently represented the so-called Berlin Four, three European Union citizens and one U.S. citizen ordered to leave Germany because of their involvement in pro-Palestine protests. He successfully challenged those expulsion orders in court. Alexander Gorski, it's great to be with you here in Berlin. Explain that case.
4: Amy, thank you so much for having me on the show. So the case of the Berlin Four is a good example of how the German state and the Berlin local government tried to crack down on the pro-Palestine movement. Those were four young people who were active in especially campus-related activism in favor of Palestine liberation against the genocide in Gaza, and they were accused of taking part in an occupation. But none of them had a criminal conviction, none of them had a criminal record. And then in March of 2025, the Migration Office in Berlin decided to issue expulsion orders against all four of them, and making them executable at the moment. So we had to file an emergency relief measure at the administrative court in Berlin to make sure that those four people could stay in Berlin to await the outcome of their case. Luckily, we achieved that and we won the emergency measures in April of 2025, and all four are still in Berlin. Three cases are still pending. The fourth one of an Irish national, we already won. But this is just one of many examples of Germany using migration law in order to crack down on the pro-Palestine movement.
1: Alexander, let's just talk about the context, the broader context in which this has been occurring. The contemporary political use of the term, which we just mentioned, Staatsräson, reason of state in Germany, the way it's being used now was reportedly coined by Chancellor Angela Merkel during a historic speech to the Israeli Knesset in March 2008. So could you talk about what exactly was going on then and what prompted Merkel to speak specifically of this to the Knesset?
4: Yes, the now infamous concept of Staatsräson or reason of state was popularized by Angela Merkel in 2008, as you just said, but this concept dates back a lot longer. It's an extra legal concept. It's not enshrined in the German constitution. It's not a law. It's actually a guiding principle of German foreign policy towards the state of Israel. After the Holocaust in the 1950s, for geopolitical reasons, Germany, Western Germany, supported Israel with money and weapons in order to regain its position again at the United Nations, at NATO, to re-enter into the Western community of states. And in the decades since, this unconditional support for Israel has served as a moral whitewashing of Germany's guilt regarding the Holocaust. And especially since October the 7th, we have seen that this concept has been abused to justify the support of the genocidal war of Israel against the population in Gaza and of the export of millions and millions of euros worth of arms to Israel in order to continue its military actions in Gaza.
0: You've also represented Dr. Ghassan Aboussita and Yanis Varoufakis, the former Greek finance minister, and the restrictions on coming here into Germany. For a global audience who might be surprised that this has happened, explain.
4: Yeah, those two cases are definitely extraordinary. I don't think that your audience needs to be introduced to those two people. So very briefly, Dr. Ghassan Aboussita is a British-Palestinian surgeon, a world-leading expert in the field of conflict medicine, and Yanis Varoufakis is a Greek politician and global commentator on global affairs. So those two people were scheduled to speak at the Palestine Congress, which was supposed to be held here in Berlin in April of 2024. But the German government again used migration law in order to silence these voices. The Congress itself was organized by Palestinian groups, leftist groups, but also anti-Zionist Jewish groups. And it was the idea to talk about what's happening in Gaza and how Germany is complicit. And Dr. Ghassan Aboussita specifically wanted to speak about his personal experience working at Al-Shifa Hospital and Al-Ali Hospital in Gaza in the first weeks of the genocide. And Yanis Varoufakis was invited to give a broader political context. Ghassan Aboussita was entered into the Schengen information system, meaning that Germany banned him from entering the whole Schengen area, which covers most of Europe, which also would have banned him from giving expert witness testimony at the ICC. And they also put a ban on political activity for several weeks on him. We challenged both of these government actions successfully in court. We fought back, and we are doing the same in the case of Yanis Varoufakis. Yanis Varoufakis was also targeted by the German government. The federal police, who patrols the airports and is in charge of airport security, was given a notification for the weekend of the Palestine Congress that upon arrival, Yanis Varoufakis was to be checked very carefully because he could be a danger to the public good because of possible anti-Semitism, of possible radicalization in anti-Israeli views. And the federal police was told to search him very carefully and possibly deny him entry if they deem it necessary. Also, we found out about this notification that went out to the federal police and were challenging it in court, and we're hoping for a court date later this year. Those two cases obviously target two very prominent figures, but the abuse of migration law goes far beyond that. Numerous Palestinian activists, Palestinian refugees living in Berlin have been targeted by the German state for their activism in favor of Palestine with the use of migration law by revoking their refugee status, by revoking their residence titles, or by denaturalization.
1: So, Alexander, just as we conclude... with the 19, I just to make one last point, just to clarify, this Staatsräson, from the very outset, was there a conflation between anti-Semitism and anti-Zionism, or anti-Zionism as anti-Semitism with respect to Israel?
4: Definitely. The German state is basically using these terms interchangeably. When they say anti-Semitism, they could just as well mean anti-Zionism. I think it's very important to distinguish between those two concepts. Germany has a historic responsibility for challenging anti-Semitism, but at the same time, what we should learn, especially as Germans from the Holocaust, that never again means never again for anyone, and that is especially important now, considering the genocide happening in Gaza.
0: Alexander Gorsky, we thank you so much for being with us. A Berlin-based lawyer here who specializes in migration and criminal law has represented several clients involved in the pro-Palestine movement. Coming up, a quick look at Germany's crackdown on migrants and refugees. Stay with us.

0: Dallas Gerard and band singing When I Loved You at the Brooklyn Folk Festival. This is Democracy Now!, democracynow.org. I'm Amy Goodman in Berlin, Germany, with Nermeen Sheikh in New York.
1: We end today's show with a look at broader militarization and the immigration crackdown in Germany and the European Union. This is EU Migration Commissioner Magnus Brunner speaking to Reuters last week, saying that the European Union needs to, quote, control migration flows.
2: Well, 10 years ago, when the first crisis started with the migration flows towards Europe after the Syrian crisis, Europe took a lot of responsibility. But we didn't have a system, we didn't have rules, and that's why we didn't have control over who comes into the European Union, who can stay, and who has to leave again. And that's why the member states agreed, after years and years of discussion, on the Pact for Migration and Asylum. And that was the actual reason, to get control back. This is actually what we need in the European Union.
0: So this comes as Germany's far-right AfD party has made significant electoral gains in state elections in September, which could result in German state being controlled by a far-right extremist party for the first time since World War II. AfD champions restrictions on migration and promotes so-called remigration, which amounts to a policy of mass deportation. For more, we're joined here in Berlin by Wiebke Judith. She's the legal policy spokesperson for ProAsyl, a German NGO working for the human rights of asylum seekers and refugees in Germany and Europe. Thank you so much for being with us. In these last few minutes we have together, can you talk about what the AfD victories mean for asylum seekers and refugees in Germany?
3: Yeah, thank you so much. First of all, of course, the win of the AfD in Sachsen-Anhalt, but also the gains they have made across Europe, is deeply concerning for everyone who cares about our democracy, but especially for people who are targeted by their policy. And for the first time ever, them taking control of a government could mean that they can make policies that will directly impact refugees, asylum seekers, of course, also other people with a migration background. And this could mean excluding refugee children from schools. This could mean further restricting of benefits. They might try to stop any asylum seekers being brought to that specific federal state. So a lot of people have fear, but I also do want to highlight, I think already in the last years, they have quite successfully managed to push the center parties towards their policies. And I think that is just as concerning.
1: And Wiebke, if you could talk about the transformation of the discursive, the conversation around immigration in Germany. I mean, it was in 2015 that Angela Merkel made it a policy to admit refugees, in particular from Syria, to the point that now there are almost, I believe, a million Syrian refugees in Germany. And now, that was 2015. What has happened that has led to this kind of backlash against refugees in Germany?
3: Over the last 10 years, we for sure have seen quite a shift of the German migration policy towards the right. It's not like a straightforward at this time it went in the other direction, but it's just something that has developed. And there have been, you know, a lot of anti-migration campaigns in the media by right-wing or even center parties. So for almost 10 years, migration has again and again been put on the top of the agenda as supposedly the biggest issue in Germany. What I do think we currently see is that, again, it's shown, no, it's other issues that are very concerning with regards to housing or the retirement system. But I think constantly having put migration and asylum on top of this agenda has led to quite a hostile environment. But what we have seen in the past as well is also there is still a lot of solidarity with refugees in Germany. Also, Ukrainian refugees were welcomed in the last years, and we still see a lot of people day to day supporting refugees in their work. So I think this really we have to consider as well.
0: And finally, your group, the work that it carries out in Germany and Europe, the space you find for it, and the movements, how successful they are in pushing for the rights of migrants and asylum seekers.
3: What we do focus on currently, but have been doing for many years in Germany, but with partners across Europe, is really litigation. Because it is quite hard at the moment to have political wins. But we have fundamental rights, we have human rights, and there is still a functioning court system that we can use. What is quite concerning is that we see that if there are wins in front of courts, governments are not perceiving it that well anymore. They might implement it or might not, and they might use it to really also

0: and who know people in their daily life who've arrived 10 years ago perhaps, but who are now a member of the community, who arrive and who fill job gaps that otherwise are not filled, who arrive, who are part of school, etc. So we also then again always see a lot of protest when there's, for example, effort to return such people, and people come together to protect their neighbors, to protect people at their workplace.
1: Mm. I want to thank you so much, Vibeke Udit, legal policy spokesperson for Pro Asyl, a German NGO working for the human rights of asylum seekers and refugees in Germany and Europe. 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Tonight, I'll be at Spora here in Berlin, Germany, for the screening of Steal the Story, Please, the documentary about 30 years of Democracy Now! I will be there with the director of the film, Carl Diehl. It's at 7 o'clock. It's free. People should come early. Check our website. I'm Amy Goodman with Nermeen Sheikh.
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6: 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Clouds are kind of dissipating somewhat, but there some will remain in the sky because we're going to have partly sunny skies today, going up to 66 degrees. It's beautiful out there.

Such a pretty song. Roger Hodgson, Supertramp. Lord, is it mine? Roger Hodgson said, he asked the question, what's important to you? If you were stripped of everything, of your home and all your belongings, in that song, reflective song, personal meaning amidst struggles, finding that amidst chaos and pain and struggles. Yeah, I'm going to pull up a song here. Wasn't on the list, but it is one of my favorite songs for this time of year, kind of keeping in the same kind of feel of a song. This one's a little bit more melancholy sounding, and such a difference. I talk about it every fall at the end of September as we move into October. I like to play this song. It just was a completely different song from the album that was featured on the album Close to You in 1970 by the Carpenters. Yes, and I love Karen Carpenter's voice, which is just beyond beautiful in this song about the cycles of life and time, metaphor for the passage of time and the seasons. I'll stop talking and I'll get to it. It's so pretty.

honoring the life and the work of Gillian Welch, who has a birthday tomorrow. She was born on October 2nd, 1967. That's from her album Soul Journey, one little song, posing the question that I've thought about often. How amazing it is that new tunes are created every day. I wonder how many songs are written every day. Just keep putting together the notes and lyrics in different ways. It's really, oh, well, music in general is just, in many ways, in my opinion, miraculous. Such a one of the things that is so special about being a human and our ability to create music, art. One Little Song, the name of that tune, and Crescent Noon, that, you know, have you ever heard that on the radio before on any other station except maybe my show? Am I the only one who likes that song? I just think it's so beautiful. It just embodies, well, maybe for those of us who suffer from a little bit of the blues as the days get shorter and the darkness descends upon us, that's a good one to play. It's reflective of that feeling. Crescent Noon, off of the album Close to You, which, very different song from the others on that album. And we also heard, well, I've gotten you up to date on the songs I've played so far in this Patchwork program. Good morning, good morning. My name's Caroline. I'll be with you until noon. Glad to have you here with us here at WOJB. Got music, a nice mix of music for you today, and also some prose from Hal Borland. Always willing to get requests, especially of poems that reflect the seasons, especially fall, or songs. I'm going to get to a request or two that was sent my way last week by some listeners. You can reach me at Caroline, WOJB. At gmail.com, CAROLINEWOJB at gmail.com. I'm going to go to a little Death Cab for Cutie here. Forgotten about this song. And as I've told you before, for those of you who listen to the show, somehow my phone synced with my car. And I just hit play for my music library. And I get to hear all these songs that I've forgotten I even have in my library. This was one of them. It's a great song. 2015, I think, release. Death Cab for Cutie.

story here for you. That song that was, that's a request from a couple years ago. I was trying to pull up a request that I got last week, or the week before, I think it was last week. But what happened was a note came up from a pen pal, a listener in Tennessee, who had never even been here, has been to WOJB, but was a big fan. And this is one of the benefits of working here, being a volunteer here, the connections you make, people locally, people throughout the world, actually. And this came up, a note from Floyd Ayers. He and his wife, we became friends and pen pals, wrote long notes back and forth, and I actually got to meet him on a trip I had to Winchester, Tennessee. And he was he would share his environmental work that he was doing down there and his activism on behalf of indigenous people and other people and the Trail of Tears he worked on, and yeah, we just became really close. He passed away a couple years ago. He requested that song in the fall of 2023. And I was able to then pull up. When that came up, looking for a recent request, and his notes came up, it was just, again, it shows the gift of connecting with others on a level you just don't find often. Through the gift of WOJB and shared love of music and the earth, all beings on the earth, and I'm feeling a deep sadness at his passing. Of course, Jimmy Buffett, the note he sent me in requesting that song was right after Jimmy Buffett had passed away, and he sent me a quote that I want to share with you about grief from Jimmy Buffett, which is just... it's very touching, very poignant. Jimmy Buffett had this to say about grief. Grief is like the wake behind a boat. It starts out as a huge wave that follows close behind you and is big enough to swamp and drown you if you suddenly stop moving forward. But if you do keep moving, the big wake will eventually dissipate. And after a long time, the waters of your life get calm again, and that's when the memories of those who have left begin to shine as bright and as enduring as the stars above. The memories of those who have left begin to shine bright and enduring. And that's how I'm feeling about Floyd and many others who we've lost. Think about Joan Jacobowski every Friday night, though her shoes have been filled in a wonderful way by Mr. D. Yeah. But I wanted to share that with you and that song. And then I'm going to move into another request here from Kathy. It's a funny song. We'll go to humor now. The full range of emotions here in the Patchwork Program. Gotta have it. But first, a little Ben Harper, In the Colors, which we are seeing. For those of you listening elsewhere, as I've mentioned earlier today, this morning, the colors are really, in spite of the drought, they're just beautiful. The sumacs, the maples. Oh my gosh. It's just stunning, stunning. So... play this song for you, Colors by Ben Harper, and then a request, Talk and Harvest Time Blues, request from Kathy.

with a catalog that comes in the mail in the middle of the winter when you've had it with those pale, thick-skinned, store-bought, sorry, hard-as-rock excuses for tomatoes with the flavor of a sock. And there on the cover sits the juicy, red, ripe, homegrown tomato you've had dancing in your head. Never mind you said last August that you'd had it up to here with the hoeing and the weeding. That's what you say every year. So you fix a cup of cocoa, sink into your favorite chair, put your feet up and you thumb through the pictures and compare. Big boys, better boys, early girls, Romas, the new disease and drought-resistant hybrid from Sonoma. Then it's on to peas and carrots, lima beans and beets and kale. And you've never tried kohlrabi, say the lettuce is on sale. What's a garden without sweet corn? Better plant some marigolds. And you just read in Prevention about how garlic's good for colds. So you phone an order in that nearly melts your Visa card, then stare out at the foot of snow that blankets your backyard and visualize a garden oh so peaceful and serene until at last you close your eyes and slip into a dream about how

night it starts to sprinkle and you can't help feeling smug because your garden's in the ground and getting watered while you're snug underneath the covers, or at least until midnight when the temperature starts dropping and in no time you're smack right in the middle of your garden in your jammies on your knees with a headlamp and a hammer and some tarps, and jeez Louise, it's cold, but you keep working till the last plant's safe from harm and there's holes in your new jammies and bursitis in your arm. Because by gosh, you're a gardener, right down to your muddy clogs. And even when the rabbits take your lettuce and stray dogs pee on your zucchini and a fungus coats your kale because it's rained for 2 weeks solid, do you falter? Do you fail? Yep. You throw your hoe down, stamp your feet, and call it quits. Declare for all the gods to hear that gardening is the pits and you'll never plant another and this one can bloody rot. And suddenly the sun breaks through the clouds and like as not you see a couple weeds you must have missed the last go-round and shake your head and meekly pick your hoe up off the ground and hoe and keep on hoeing till your aromas dangle red, ripe, and juicy on

Thanks for that request. I bet you Joan Jacobowski played that on her show. I could be wrong, but not heard that one. Thank you, Kathy, so much for that one. You're listening to The Patchwork Show. My name is Caroline.

I made a deep dive into the 90s music this weekend. I did, yeah. And that song, still like that song, released in 1997. Natalie Imbruglia, I hope I pronounced her name right, Imbruglia. Left of the Middle, Torn, and Los Lonely Boys. That song always can put you in a better mood. Or even if you're in a good mood, just elevate it to another level. Heaven. Los Lonely Boys. And Ray Bonneville, Walk With Me, from his 2003 album Roll It Down. Love that song. And by request, Talk and Harvest Time Blues. Stephanie Davis. This is the Patchwork Program. My name's Caroline. I'll be with you another 65 minutes. Coming up, of course, Hal Borland. I was able to turn the page to his October entries of prose. So looking forward to sharing some of that with you. But more music first. I've got some thanks to our business underwriters, and of course always to you, our listeners. But thanks to the Cable Area Chamber of Commerce, who supports WOJB. 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Also a supporter of WOJB is The Portage, the biggest little bar in Bayfield County in Cable, Wisconsin, serving whiskey, craft cocktails, homemade food, with community events like Open Mic Night. That's coming up October 28th. 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Blue Water Big Band, which is a 13-piece brass band from Duluth. That's October 3rd. Coming up. Polka is going to be at The Portage. European Classics and Midwestern Folk duo Ryan and Stacy Selar on October 5th and 6th. So also, let's see, vocal harmonies and expert arrangements of Between Howls on October 17th. 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

for tomorrow. So let's see, a couple minutes before 11 o'clock, I've got some music to play before I get to some prose from Hal Borland. Did you know that it's Celebrate the Night Week in Duluth and Superior, running through October 4th? Entertaining, educational, free events, lots of educational events, music, art, and science, star parties, telescope viewings, planetarium shows, concerts. And Bob King, otherwise known as Astro Bob, is going to be speaking tonight. And I had the best conversation with him. You can find that on our WOJB archives because he is chock full of astronomy information. And we had such a fun conversation. It was maybe a couple months ago. He's going to be speaking tonight about the magnificent aurora from myth to modern science at 6 p.m. at the Dovetail Cafe at Duluth Folk School in Duluth. And he also said that on his website, I check it out every day to let you know what's happening in the night sky, there's a chance for aurora tonight. Northern Lights, if clear skies, might want to check it out if there's clear skies tonight. Right now, it's not looking so good for the Hayward area, at least, but you never know. Moon rises at 9:30. But there's a chance for the Northern Lights tonight. And it is straight up 11 o'clock. 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

Okay. Okay, okay, okay. You know what? I have been revisiting that album, Breakfast in America. Brilliant, brilliant album. And I didn't mean to fade that out and talk. I wanted to play one more song, but I'll get to that. But I want to first say, before I play the next song for you, actually, I'm going to play a whole series of songs here, so I won't talk so much, but Hal Borland is coming up, so stay tuned. I want to play a song by Sting, because Gordon Matthew Thomas Sumner, otherwise known as Sting, has a birthday tomorrow. He was born in 1951, and I see he's going to be in Minneapolis at the Orpheum in October, October 13th and 14th. Yes, indeed. Oof, expensive. But he is performing.

end, I want to play a song for him. I'm going to play a couple Sting songs between now and noon. I am also going to play a song after Sting. Another song that popped up in my library that I'd forgotten about. And I want to tell you about the song because it's worth listening to the lyrics. A lot of people don't know what it was about. Many, many people do, okay? But I dug into the meaning of this song by Everlast. Remember this song, Everlast, What It's Like? What a great song. It's an anthem for the marginalized. It's an anthem for empathy, what it's like to be in somebody's shoes. It is so, so powerful that I have to play it for you. It's about empathy. It's about judgment, how unpredictable things are in life, human hardship. One of just a quick sharing of some lyrics. God forbid you ever had to walk a mile in his shoes. Everlast sings about specific instances of people that are facing hardship, including a homeless man begging for change who's met with contempt, someone who's pregnant, Mary, who's abandoned by her partner and is called a sinner and a whore by protesters outside a clinic, and a drug dealer who had got to that point after trauma and so had to turn to the street to survive. Amazing song. But first Sting, and then What It's Like by Everlast. And another song from Gillian Welch coming up, her cover of White Rabbit, which is phenomenal. First, this one, Sting. There's a birthday tomorrow.

one to play repeatedly in these days of diminishing empathy and compassion. Eric Schrody, What It's Like. Here's Grace Slick's song covered by Gillian Welch.

track, Court and Spark, Joni Mitchell, of course. And this is the Patchwork Program. My name's Caroline. It's 20 minutes past the hour of 11 o'clock, about 40 minutes left of this Patchwork Program. And coming up, as always, a sip of tea or two, and Hal Borland, as I turn the pages of his book, 12 Moons of the Year, and excitedly come to the October section, where he has entries for every day of October, when he observed the natural world around him and put what he saw into words, that I'd like to share with you every Thursday coming up.

little Mike Howe instrumental for you, returning. Many people are returning to the area to visit the fall, to see the fall colors, which are really quite magnificent in spite of the drought. Some words for you from Hal Borland, from his entry, first entry, for October 1st, titled October. October has so many virtues, one hardly knows where to begin. The woodland color is spectacular, but it really is only the backdrop, the setting which enhances blue skies, widening horizons, crisp nights, mild days, and the whole satisfaction of ripeness and achievement. The cidery tang of windfall apples is in the country air. Wild grapes hang purpling from the climbing vines, slowly sweetening. Bittersweets, bright orange, and the lacquered red of barberries are brilliant accents at the roadside. The partridges come down to feed on them and whirr away with a startling roar. The clean, wild, acrid odor of walnut hulls and butternut and hickory scents in the open woodland. And squirrels are as busy as beavers. The vast bowl of sky grows wider day by day, its blue depths blue as October's own gentians. You begin to see the hilltops again, the shape of the expanding world. Distance has its haze, but now it is mist haze, no longer the dust haze of hot summer afternoons. At night, the stars have a frosty twinkle. The Big Dipper hangs low, and Cassiopeia sits high on her throne. The owl hoots, and the fox barks, and you can hear the acorns falling off the trees. October makes us want to get up and go and see and hear and feel. October is the glory and the magnificence of the year's late afternoon. And the color. It comes quietly as mist in the night. But it doesn't vanish as the sun rises. It remains stronger day after day. It spreads leaf to leaf, branch to branch, tree to tree. It climbs from the valley to the hilltop, and soon it will possess the countryside. It begins as a few scarlet leaves in the sumac, while the goldenrod is still at its prime, and before the asters claim the roadside. It spreads through the bushes and up the gray trunk of the dead popple where Virginia creeper climbs, a fiery beacon in the woodland. It stains the viburnums crimson and purple in the underbrush. It smolders beside the stone wall where Jack in the Pulpit's ember red berries are clustered in the grass. The elms turn lemony yellow, then rust away. White ash has a spectrum all its own, from bronze and yellowish brown to a blue and eggplant purple. Swamp maples turn as scarlet as a tanager, and fill the lowland with a tree-deep pond of stormy sunset color. Streamside basswood has a ruddy blushing bronze on its leaves. Up the hillside, just below the pines and hemlocks, the birches flash and flutter, yellow as lemon pie. Not golden, but yellow. The gold comes in the sugar maples, sunlight gold and blush pink, when the swamp maples begin to darken past their prime. And finally, come the oaks, the deliberate oaks, scarlet and ruby and crimson and maroon and burgundy and purple, and all the warm leathery browns. We sum it all up in two words: the color.

There's a new album. They talked about that on NPR this morning, which I appreciated. This is now turned into a trilogy, his kind of melancholic orchestral folk trilogy. That album released just recently, Ride Lonesome, title track of that album, which followed Morning Phase, if you recall. I love that album. And Sea Change. I love Beck's. I remember Stephen Colbert had him on when he released Morning Phase. And he said, "Sad. Why is Beck so sad? Beck is sad." Oh, but I love it. I appreciate this album from what I've heard so far. And I love Morning Phase and Sea Change. So, Ride Lonesome. Good song. Autumn Leaves, of course, before that. Eva Cassidy and Lenny Williams on some gorgeous piano in that song. Sometimes she played it just with a guitar, but in that particular version of the song, Autumn Leaves, you could hear the lovely piano of Lenny Williams. Gillian Welch celebrating a birthday tomorrow. Here's a song from her. It was released in 2024. And I think Suzzy Roach is celebrating a birthday as well this week. And Lucy Wainwright Roach teamed up together. And they put out an album. And I can't believe how long it's been, because it seems like it just came out. I Can Still Hear You. Gorgeous, gorgeous album. Suzzy Roach and Lucy Wainwright Roach. I'm going to play a song in honor of Suzzy Roach's birthday. The title track from that album in this next set. Starting, though, with Gillian Welch. A song called North Country.

Suzy Roach and Lucy Wainwright Roach, and the title track from their album, I Can Still Hear You. Suzy Roach turned 70 this week, September 29th, 1956 to be exact. Well, winding up the Patchwork program here, thanks so much for joining me this morning, wherever this finds you. Appreciate you being here with us. 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So Sting, born October 2nd, 1951. He teamed up with one of my favorite jazz vocalists, Melody Gardot. I've played this song a lot and play it again. It's a good song. Released on the album Sunset in the Blue in 2020. Sting and Melody Gardot.

0: over me.
1: You're listening to WOJB 88.9 FM. This is the Patchwork Program. My name's Caroline. I'll be back tomorrow morning for the local morning edition program. Hope you join us here on WOJB. We've got National Native News and Native America Calling coming up next. And then an afternoon of music with Jeffrey Jones. It looks like we may be in luck for clear skies tonight, because there is an aurora alert tonight. We might get some northern lights across northern Wisconsin. So stay tuned. Eyes to the sky tonight if it's clear. There was a recent coronal mass ejection. Of course, the moon is, I know it is waning. But the optimal window will be between 10 p.m. and 10 p.m. and 2 a.m. Although, let's see. I know I'm going to try to get up early and watch and see if there's anything out there. Because it's still, well, tonight's going to be pretty chilly. And some patchy frost tonight, going down to 33. But that's tolerable. It's worth it to see the northern lights. I'm going to bring us up to the noon hour with a Sting song called The Bridge, which is just lovely. Some positive words from Sting, who's got a birthday this week.

0: 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Community-powered, listener-supported radio from Le Coup d'Oreille. I hope you can get outside and enjoy the weather. It is going to be a gorgeous day with some sunshine and going up to 66. We might get some northern lights tonight, some clearing tonight. Patchy frost as well in the area tonight. And then for your Friday, sunshine, high of 62. Saturday calls for more sunshine and a high of 63. National Native News, Native America Calling, coming up right now. Take care.
1: This is National Native News. I'm Jill Freitas. Ketchikan Indian community and two conservation groups are asking a federal court to halt an old-growth timber sale in Alaska's Tongass National Forest. According to Earth Justice, the Shelter Cove sale offers about 4 million board feet of timber as part of the larger South Revilla project near Ketchikan. The groups argue logging would harm subsistence resources, wildlife, and remaining old-growth forest. Ketchikan Indian Community President Gloria Burns says indigenous knowledge cannot be treated as an afterthought in decisions about tribal homelands. The groups are seeking an injunction while the court considers their broader lawsuit challenging the South Revilla project. Bids for the timber sale are scheduled to open October 20th. Prediction markets are becoming an issue for Native American tribes, who argue they're threatening their gaming revenues and thus their ability to fund vital services. As KUNM's Jeanette Didios reports, New Mexico tribes and state lawmakers are looking at taxing them.
2: Prediction markets like Kalshi and Polymarket are online platforms where people wager bets on an outcome around future real-world events like sports or elections. But because of the way they're regulated, they don't usually pay taxes to states. Tribal gaming in New Mexico, however, contributed over $151 million to the state's general fund in the last fiscal year. Tribes also fear that prediction markets will lead people away from gambling in tribal casinos to online markets, which people can access on their phones while on tribal lands. And tribal officials say that's a violation of the gaming rights they negotiated with the state as sovereign governments. Tribes also use those revenues for things like early education programs, housing, and health care. During a meeting of the Indian Affairs Interim Committee last week, Navajo Nation Council Delegate Eugenia Charles Newton describes how prediction markets are also targeting minors to bet.
3: Right now with prediction markets, we know that a 10-year-old standing next to their sheep camp, they can go onto a website and they can wager a bet.
2: Prediction market websites are classified as federal financial exchanges rather than traditional gambling platforms, which allows them to market to people 18 and older. With weak age verification on social media, minors have been reported making wagers. Prediction markets currently exist in a legal gray area, and gaming officials want the state to tax them. But lawmakers raise concerns. Those include whether taxes would affect current gaming compacts, how online activity would be tracked on tribal lands, and who would collect revenue. The Mescalero Apache, along with Isleta, Powaki, and Sandia Pueblos, are suing Kalshi. The New Mexico Attorney General also filed suit in June. They're among a number of lawsuits across the country against the platforms. In response, the federal government is suing New Mexico to block the state from enforcing its gambling laws against prediction markets. For National Native News, I'm Jeanette Didios.
1: Voting disparities have deep roots for people of color, and new research shows New Mexico's Native voters are likely to face numerous roadblocks at the November ballot box. Roz Brown has more.

0: Thank you for listening today to Native America Calling. I'm your host, Sean Spruce. We're hearing about pushback by fringe groups trying to redefine the history of Indian residential schools in Canada. It's taken generations for Indigenous voices to reclaim a narrative that once portrayed the institutions as always being beneficial for the country's Indigenous population. You can join our conversation. Call us at 1-800-996-2848. That is also 1-800-99-NATIVE. Our next guest, Eleanor Sunchild, joins us now from Saskatoon, Saskatchewan. She is an Indigenous human rights attorney and also the owner of Sunchild Law. And Eleanor, you've argued that denialism should be added to hate speech laws. Is that position gaining momentum?
1: It is, yes. I think that AFN, the Assembly of First Nations, is picking up on that as well. I think that that is something that they're pushing for, is putting that in the criminal code.
0: Now, this is interesting because in the United States, we tend to believe that everyone has a right to say what they want and that the truth will ultimately win out eventually. But in terms of a policy decision, I mean, could that work in Canada to just ban that type of rhetoric?
1: Well, they have it in the criminal code. They have like hate speech, as well as if they deny the Holocaust, if they promote anti-Semitism by condoning, denying, or downplaying the Holocaust, that is in the criminal code. That's a crime. So this could be similar.
0: Okay. And Eleanor, you personally, how do you push back on people that question the historical record of residential schools?
1: I tell them to educate themselves. It comes down to education. It comes down to listening to what the survivors have said, to reading a TRC, a Truth and Reconciliation Commission report. There's so much literature now within Canada about the residential school era and the lasting impacts on the survivors and their families and their communities. Like, people just have to listen. I tell people, you know, be quiet and just listen. Read and listen to a survivor. Like, if people would listen to a survivor, there is no way that people are going to fabricate that amount of trauma that they've went through. And then, you know, like, I take it a step further and I say, well, look at the level of homelessness and the amount of addiction that we see now. Those are the, you know, that's what people visibly see. And then the racists will say, oh, they'll turn it around and say, well, that's just how Indigenous people are. They can't work. They're lazy. They're addicts. You know, they can't even keep a house.
0: Okay.
1: But that, if you turn that around, like, and try to explore the root causes of those social problems, and like, there's so much homelessness in any Canadian city, and there's a lot of addiction, and it is a lot of Indigenous people. That's what people will see, and that will reinforce their stereotypes that Indigenous people can't work, are lazy, are addicts.
0: Okay,
1: but look to the root causes. I bet you 90% of those people went to Indian residential school and have a story of abuse. And I'm not just talking, you know, getting a slap on the wrist. That's another thing I hear. Oh, you know, I got a slap on the hand in school. I didn't get like $200,000. Like, okay. I hear that all the time from deniers.
0: Eleanor,
1: but it's way more than that.
0: Yeah, and I'm curious to know, so like, when you encounter somebody like that and they're pushing back and you say, hey, you need to educate yourself, you need to do some research, you need to read, you need

0: need to talk to a survivor. You need to hear these stories. How do they respond? Are they open to that? Are they receptive?
1: It depends who they are.
0: Okay.
1: Depends who they are. Some people just have their mind made up and they're so, you know, stuck in their racist views that they won't even think of another way of thought. So, it does go with the level of education. Like, if I'm talking to someone who has a university education or some sort of post-secondary education, they're more receptive to it than, say, the farmer in rural Saskatchewan.
0: Okay. What about the impact on survivors and descendants of survivors? Does it harm them, especially when this type of language is surfacing during an annual day of observance, all related to residential school history and trauma?
1: Are you talking about denialism?
0: Yes.
1: Yeah, it does. You know, because a lot of the survivors, they come forward with their truth, and at that moment they're vulnerable and they might not know how to respond to someone who says, well, you're lying, I don't believe you, you're just making all this up. So the average survivor who's healing probably doesn't know how to respond. That's why we have advocates like myself and like Pamela and other people. There's a lot of also allies, non-Indigenous allies who up for the survivors and the truth.
0: Eleanor, aside from the fringe group we're talking about today and other efforts as well to deny this history, you've represented numerous people who have survived residential schools. How well do you think their voices are being heard by the greater Canadian public? Are most people receptive and really open to hearing these stories and understanding this history in the way that you feel it needs to be told?
1: I think that the TRC did a really commendable and honorable job of voicing what the survivors were talking about. And it's the artists as well. Like, there's books, there's movies now. There's a whole movement of healing and decolonization from the Indian residential schools. It needs more of a movement. Like, this is not going to go away. It's not an issue that you can just close the door on and say, let's move on, because it explains so much of every kind of situation in Canada, from what we see in the courts to what we see in social situations in the cities to, like, it all can be explained by the Indian residential schools. So, you know, there just has to be a continuing dialogue and teaching about the impacts of the genocide. And I don't shy away from using that word at all, because it was.
0: Eleanor, what about lawmakers? I know that there are voices in Parliament and also regional assemblies that are on both sides of this issue. How are you working, or others working, with some of these folks that have lawmaking abilities to ensure that the narrative is correct?
1: We just keep advocating. We just keep talking about the truth. And I mean, there's always going to be deniers. That's just if with anything, there's always going to be another side to what your position is. So in fairness for all of the survivors and communities, we just have to keep pushing, because it, like I said, it affects every facet of Canada. It does, because Canada was founded on Indigenous lands, and that's an outstanding issue. And so it plays into every aspect of society, which deals with Indigenous people, which is basically everything.
0: Pam, I want to bring you back into the conversation, because there's certainly a lot of momentum here in the United States with regard to the Indian boarding school legacy, but I don't think it's unfolding quite in the same way as it is in Canada. But do you see the potential at some point for reversing the progress that Native people have made down here in the U.S. and our efforts based on what we're seeing in Canada

0: I can't imagine, with the exception of the degree to which so-called social media influencers with large numbers of followers who may subscribe to these things in the hopes of going viral can impact primarily young men. Like all people, you know, young people, but the category statistically that is most influenced by kind of hate online are these young men. And we know that in North America, we're disproportionate users of social media. Our children have access to social media at younger ages than, say, in other countries. You know, bots. So you could have one hater, but if they employ a bot or companies or social media farms, that now you've got millions of comments being made by non-humans. Mm-hmm. So the ability to influence our thinking is quite concerning. That said, I think if we had to distribute our efforts on this, I think some of us need to be working on making sure First Nations, like Indigenous peoples, are safe. The survivors are safe because these groups do present this national security threat, both in Canada and the U.S., but also the majority to just run with the momentum and keep going ahead, keep focusing on, you know, how we can improve the situation right across the board. And, you know, when people call this out and say, well, this is what I heard, or someone wrote a book and said it's a hoax, it's like, okay, well, a social media influencer, do they have any expertise, credentials, experience, knowledge? Is it based on research? Or, in addition to survivors, we have documented research, statistics. The government admitted it. Churches admitted it. So you would have to believe that all of North America is in a massive conspiracy to trick people. To what end, we're not sure. Compared to a denialist saying that didn't happen or it was all good for Indigenous peoples.
1: Okay. Listeners, we're talking about the history of residential and boarding schools today, and I know some of us might be sensitive to this topic, so please be aware that this subject matter could be disturbing, and always make sure to take care of your own mental health and just be proactive in that regard. Eleanor, I want to go back to you. What was your thought when you first learned about this gathering, this protest, whatever you want to call it, with this white nationalist group? Did you see it coming in any way? Did you see at some point that this was ultimately going to happen? Were you surprised? I'm curious to know what your initial reaction was.
2: No, I wasn't surprised. I've seen the social media and the hatred, the deniers, like, increase. So I wasn't shocked at all. But I went with the Indigenous delegation to Rome. And in that delegation was also Cookbee Roseanne Kashmir, the chief of Kamloops. So I knew that she would handle it in the way that she did, with a prompt response and with strength of her people, because she's a very strong woman. So, you know, if they're going to pick a fight with a band, that's probably the one that was best able to handle it, because she has been dealing with the deniers and the haters for years, since the discovery of the graves there.
1: Okay. Eleanor, former National Chief of the Assembly of First Nations, AFN, Phil Fontaine, brought the abuse in residential schools into the national spotlight more than 30 years ago, back in 1990. I'd like to ask you, how has the public, political, and legal dialogue around residential schools evolved in Canada since that time, more than three decades ago?
2: Well, now we have a number of class actions that are based on colonialism and the racist policies that were implemented against Indigenous people. So the residential schools, Phil Fontaine was one of the first survivors, public survivors, to speak openly about the abuse and the sexual abuse that he experienced within that residential school. That led up to the law, the class action, the Indian Residential School Settlement Agreement, which compensated like hundreds of thousands of Indigenous people who went to Indian residential schools across Canada Then there were a number of other class actions. So right now, the class action that I'm working on, so we had Indian residential schools, Indian day schools, which were schools where Indigenous children went during the day and faced exactly the same abuses as Indian residential schools, so sexual and physical. And then we had the 60 Scoop. Again, that was where Indigenous children were taken from their Indigenous homes and placed with non-Native people, so white homes. And some of these children went as far away as Europe. There are some that went to the U.S., and that they're called Scoop children. There are a number of those, and there was a lawsuit, class action regarding them. And then we had Indian boarding homes. So that's the class action that I work with now with the survivors. That is where Indigenous people had to leave their communities to go to school. So in Canada, we have a treaty, and in these numbered treaties, some of the treaties have a clause where the government agreed to provide schooling to the children, but instead of providing schooling, they sent them to residential schools, and we know how abusive those were. There was also Indian boarding homes, so children had to leave their community because the community was not provided a school, as was to be provided through the treaty. And so these students had to go to school in provincial schools, so non-Native schools, and live with a non-Native family. And again, those students were subjected to all kinds of abuse in the homes. That's another class action. So all of these people who went through these colonial systems of violence are coming forward now and telling their stories. So Phil Fontaine and the survivors who started telling their stories, each time they spoke, they gave someone else the courage to tell their story. And we're still painting these narratives, these abuses through all these colonial systems. There's also Indian hospitals that was segregated healthcare, where Indigenous people had to go to a segregated hospital called an Indian hospital, where they were subjected to the same sort of abuses, neglect, experimentation, and the stories just continue. So yes, there, Phil Fontaine gave people and survivors the voice and the courage to come forward. And these stories don't stop. They keep going and going and going and going and going. I hope that there are no more abuses, but you know, we have child welfare too. That's a whole nother system of abuse.
1: Earlier this week, a white nationalist group gathered near the site of the former Kamloops Residential School in British Columbia. We're talking about denialism today. Give us a call. 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

0: We're glad you're with us today on Native America Calling. I'm Sean Spruce. Are you or a family member a boarding school survivor? Do you ever encounter conversations with people who say, hey, the institutions were beneficial to Native Americans? These people, maybe they reject the policies of forced assimilation and widespread abuse. If so, what do you say to those people? How do you handle those situations? Give us a call. Join the conversation. Let us know. We're at 1-800-996-2848. That's also 1-800-99-NATIVE. You can also comment on our website and social media pages. Let's go to the phones right now. We have Donna listening up in Wasilla, Alaska. She's tuning into the show on KNBA Radio. Good morning, Donna. You're on the air.
1: Oh, boy, let me tell you, I grabbed my eagle feathers for this one because it's a powerful thing that we have to talk about. But we're talking about it. That means we're healing. No matter what you have to say, you know, whether I agree with you or not, you have the right to say it. And I just think that we need to pray for wisdom when dealing with this situation because we don't want to make it worse, right? We don't want to hurt others. And we want to heal others, too, because they may feel guilty. And we don't want people to feel guilty. We want them to feel our love and our joy and our happiness. And I think that that's the way we're going to heal, is when we look deep inside of our heart and know that all of our ancestors and the people that went to boarding school, they were happy on this land for 10,000 years. And plus, and we must carry on that tradition of love and laughter and the blessings of everybody that's in this land already. It's very strong, and all we have to do is call it forth to heal other people.
0: All right, Donna, thank you for joining the conversation in Wasilla, Alaska. We have another caller on the line. This is Devin, who is listening to the show on KUNM Radio right here in Albuquerque, New Mexico. Hello, Devin.
2: Hey, thanks for having me. Shout out to Donna. I think the thing that really struck me about what she just said was, you know, we don't want you to feel guilty or anything like that. And I think that sort of like answers my question that I've had about, you know, the segment kind of circling around denialism. And I think my question is like, the people that are involved in that, you know, what's the why, you know? Is it, you know, were they there? Did they do those things? Or do they somehow feel attacked in the demonstrations and the class action lawsuits? I'm just like wondering why it's even a thing. You know, we know these things happened,
0: mm-hmm.
2: these injustices, things like that.
0: What's the motivation, right?
2: You know, why be involved in denialism? You know, what's the personal...
0: Devin, thanks for calling in. That's a really good question. And I think we'll talk about that more. We have another guest I want to bring into the show now. And let's get another perspective on this issue. Joining us now from Kamloops, British Columbia in Canada is Nikki Fraser. She is the acting Kukpi of the Tokumloops and Tsuwapmuk. And she is now here on the show, joining us on Native America Calling. Hello, Acting Kukpi Fraser. Thank you so much for coming on the air today.
3: Thank you so much for having me. I'm honored to call in all the way from my home community of Kamloops to Tsuwapmuk, which is located in the interior of British Columbia, Canada. So thanks for having me today.
0: You bet. Now, this is your community that we were talking about earlier, and I asked some of our other guests to share their thoughts on this gathering of white nationalists near the reserve. But I want to get your perspective, of course, because this is your community. These are specifically your people who had to encounter this. What was the message that they were trying to send in your mind?
3: You know...

0: I'm still processing this personally, but also professionally as an elected leader for our community. Our cook bee is cook bee Roseanne Casimir, and she's on approved leave, and I'm filling in today as our acting cook bee. And, you know, her messaging was loud and clear during those times, and was that what happened, we have zero tolerance for that in our community, in our homelands. The messaging that these individuals, I personally won't even recognize their names, recognize the groups that are associated, that they are associated with, because I don't want to give them more spotlight than they need. They don't deserve spotlight. They don't deserve a platform. So I just keep referencing them as a group, because the more that people hear, the more I feel like that's what they want. And so I just keep referencing them as an individual group that is inciting hate, that is in, you know, causing harm. And when they came into our community, it was alarming. We, on a Sunday morning, we were resting. We were preparing for the week because it was National Truth and Reconciliation Day that happened on the 30th. So we were all just, you know, getting ready for standing in solidarity with our survivors, to uphold our survivors, to uphold their truth. And these individuals decided to come here to Kamloops and with their ideologies. And our community and our leadership here at Tukamus Sisohutum immediately took action. RCMP were on site, and the RCMP had, you know, said they were masked, and their messaging was to intimidate and provoke and create division. And that did cause a lot of real harm in our community. There was heightened concerns for safety, for protection, and most importantly, wanting to protect our residential school survivors, our day scholar survivors, our intergenerational survivors, and our family collectively. And, you know, Cook Bee Roseanne's, and I just not her message, but our community, our of Tukamloops Tisahuatum, has been collectively, we will not be intimidated. So since then, that's been our message, and that we will not take, we will not allow this to happen in our community, and we have a zero tolerance for hate-based conduct, period. Done. We will not accept that. And okay. It's been pretty eye-opening.
1: How quickly did this group disband when authorities arrived? And is there any fear or concern or preparations that they might return?
0: I know that there's a police file opened currently on it. From my understanding, it happened very quick. They were here. They were asked to leave, and they left, and then they were on the city side of Tukamloops Sisohutum, which is Kamloops, BC, and they were moving around within the city limits as well too. So I don't know how long they were here or exact locations that they were at, but they weren't on Tukamloops land for too long. But just them being there long enough to take a picture is too much anyway. So, but there is a police file on it, and it was taken very seriously.
1: How are people on the reserve responding? And I'm especially concerned about the young children there.
0: Yeah, great question. You know, we as leadership met, and the following day after we had some messaging go out to our people, and reminding them to remain vigilant and aware of their surroundings. Do not approach or confront or engage with any group of this kind of nature, and that to report any suspicious behavior. And there was a police file already made, and, you know, to call 911 and to keep a safe distance and protect themselves in that way, but also spiritually. So, like, we held a healing circle that day, like Monday, because we knew feelings and emotions and mental and spiritually people were exhausted, and we wanted to brush people off and sing some songs and have some prayers and stand with our people shoulder to shoulder. And I do believe that did help. And then there were some grassroots movements that happened within the community. The following day, we had five Indigenous mothers who held an event. I believe they called it a mob flash / community gathering, and it was really well attended. And they had a walk, and there were some speakers there. And just one of the messages that really stood out to me is that they gather because they don't want their children have to grow up in a place where they can't authentically be themselves. And I share that messaging too as a mother of three children. That's been something that, you know, I started my advocacy journey on from a young age of like 25, where I said, I want my children to grow up in a world where they can be unapologetically Indigenous and not have to fear, live in fear or live with racism or judgment of any kind of sort. So that group, there's been a positive response of community gathering together, praying together, and it's helping individuals feel that they're not alone in this. So since then, it's been very busy, and then it just created, it went into our Orange Shirt Day that we had on the 30th.
1: We were talking earlier on the show about calls to criminalize residential denialism speech. Do you think that's reasonable?
0: I do. I support Leah Gazan, who is a member of Parliament of Canada for Winnipeg, and she's Indigenous, and she's been quite vocal about this in regards to adding to our criminal code here in Canada. And it's not amending the criminal code, it's adding to the criminal code. And there's a section of our criminal code here in Canada that Leah Gazan has mentioned is that that recognizes Holocaust denialism, and that adding residential school denialism fits that exact same criteria of Holocaust denialism. So I do believe that is reasonable. I do believe our survivors need to be treated with dignity. Their truth needs to be treated with dignity. Our intergenerational survivors' truth need to be treated with dignity. And criminalizing hate speech is important. This is beyond freedom, free speech. This is hate speech. And it's an incitement of hate.
1: Now, we had a caller earlier from here in Albuquerque who was questioning, you know, what is the motivation of someone or a group that would deny history that has been documented and proven, you know, beyond any doubt at this point? What's your thought? What is motivating some of these attitudes and these beliefs and these groups and individuals?
0: You know, a current Tukumipala, which means counselor in our language here in Kamloops, told me, you know, when change happens, the old mentality is creating noise on their way out. So I'm going to be optimistic here and say change is happening, and the people who feel impacted by this change, and it's positive change for everybody, humanity, are making noise on the way out. And so I feel like this is where we're just at that cusp of meaningful, impactful change when it comes to truth-telling, when it comes to recognition of our people, that this is another phase that we have to go through. And that's the way I personally see it, is that they know people are educated now. The individuals who have this mindset are seeing that this rhetoric of harmful attacks to the history and harm of our countries is changing, and the truth is coming to the surface, and they don't like that. And so as that change is progressing, those individuals with that same ideology are creating noise while it's making its way out of the mainstream mindset of individuals. People are more informed now.
1: How frequently do you encounter these voices that are confronting denialism or leadership that you work with? And what's your thought on the best way to respond?
0: Confronting denialism and the growth of denialism has peaked. And But I want to really focus on our allies and our support and those that stand in solidarity with us. This work can't just be on the shoulders of Indigenous people, of Indigenous governance, of Indigenous leadership. It definitely can't be on the shoulders of our survivors of both residential and day school, our intergenerational survivors, and our people. This work has to be shared when confronting denialism. So we as a community confront it with truth and education and also accountability. That's something that we've been doing since, and we haven't hid from that. And where I would really feel that a growth to confront it more would be having our allies stand with us and also share that same education. With all the information that's out there, there's research reports, there's data, there's history at everyone's fingertips that is everyone's able to get. So that educational piece is so important and something that we as Tkamloops are taking in very seriously and standing behind facts, standing behind data, and using that to educate denialism.
1: All right. Unfortunately, we're out of time, so we're going to have to wrap up our show for today. But first, I want to thank all of the guests who joined us, Acting Cookby Nikki Frazier, Pamela Palmateer, and also Eleanor Sunchild. Also appreciate the folks who called in today to join the dialogue. And again, a reminder, folks, take care of your health. Take care of your mental health. This was a topic that's very difficult to talk about, and a lot of memories, a lot of history of trauma over the years. So please, again, and make sure to always focus on your own needs and your own health as well. We will be back again tomorrow for a show looking at Indigenous design through the generations. I'm Sean Spruce. Please enjoy the rest of your day.

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That's the band Digging Roots and Cut My Hair from Joannim. From a few years ago, 2022, that came out on Ishkadeh Records. Tia Wood before that from last year, Sage My Soul. And we heard Cheryl Bear leading things off with Residential School Song, also known as Indian Boarding School Song, from The Good Road from 2007. It's 12 minutes past 1 o'clock. Currently 61 degrees here at Le Coup d'Orée and 62 at last report from the Sauk County Airport. Mostly sunny skies, highs today in the mid-60s, and then overnight down to the low to mid-30s, areas of frost. There's a frost advisory overnight tonight. And tomorrow, after the frost melts away, we'll have sunny skies and low 60s for a high. Again, right now, 61 here at Le Coup d'Orée. 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

Music from Mott the Hoople from their album Mott 1973. WizKid here on WOJB. Also, Ben Harper with Ground On Down. That's from 1995, his album Fight for Your Mind. And the Beatles from Abbey Road leading off that set, Come Together. This is WOJB Reserve. We are community-powered radio from Le Coup d'Orée. I'm Jeffrey Jones. I'm with you here until 5 o'clock. This is the afternoon on WOJB. With you until the 5 o'clock hour. Currently here at Le Coup d'Orée, we've got 61 degrees and mostly sunny skies. We're going to continue with music from the band Rustler. This is called Twin Cities. You're on WOJB.

That's the band Wishy from their album just came out last week. It's called Nature's Pill. And a track called Mona Lisa. They're from Indianapolis, Indiana. And they're playing the main room at First Avenue, October 25th. Large Mirage out of Australia with their Wings of Time EP from last year. We heard Miss OK and a band called Rustler out of Gainesville, Florida, originally at least. And their latest release called Generational Wealth. We heard Twin Cities from that one. It's just about 19 minutes in front of 2 o'clock. You're listening to The Afternoon here on WOJB Reserve. I'm Jeffrey Jones with you until 5 o'clock. Speaking of Gainesville, Florida, we got some Tom Petty and the Heartbreakers up next. This is from Damn the Torpedoes, Even the Losers, here on WOJB.

It's 4.5 minutes in front of 2 o'clock. We're at 62 degrees here at Le Couturier. And music there from Allison Crutchfield, twin sister of Katie Crutchfield of Waxahachie, from her 2017 release called Tourist in This Town. We heard Dean's Room. Wednesday, before that, from their latest Bleeds, we heard Bitter Every Day. And the Jayhawks, I'd Run Away from Tomorrow, The Green Grass from 1995, and Tom Petty and the Heartbreakers from the 1979 album Damn the Torpedoes. That was a single from that album, Even the Losers. Here on WOJB, we are broadcasting from Le Couturier. 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We have the Kinks taking us up to the 2 o'clock hour from Arthur, or the Decline and Fall of the British Empire. This is Victoria here on WOJB.

That is the latest from Julia Jacklin, the album The Gem. We heard God Sometimes. And this is Lorelei in that set as well. The singer in my band, the latest release, we heard The Kid with the Crown. So Wilco in there too with Casino Queen from the debut AM from 2015. And The Kinks from their Arthur or The Decline and Fall of the British Empire from 1969 and Victoria. Just about 12 past 2, currently 62 here at Le Couturier, 63 at the airport. There's a frost advisory in effect from 12 midnight tonight until 9 a.m. tomorrow. Today's highs in the mid-60s, overnight in the low to mid-30s, clear to mostly clear skies, and then sunny tomorrow after the frost is melted off. Going to get sunny skies and low 60s for a high. 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So you can say, I care, I carry Narcan. Up next, we've got Fleetwood Mac. This is Hypnotized here on WOJB.

Music from Steve Gunn. That is from the album The Unseen In Between, and new familiar Dark Star from Crosby, Stills, and Nash. We heard Fleetwood Mac in there as well with Hypnotize from Mystery to Me, 1973. That was the final album with Bob Welch at the helm. It's 29 minutes past 2 o'clock. I'm Jeffrey Jones with you till 5 here on WOJB Reserve. We are community-powered radio from Le Coup d'Oreille, also streaming at WOJB.org. You can find us on the TuneIn app as well. Coming up in about a half an hour, we take a little break for our news update from Public News Service at the top of the 3 o'clock hour, so we'll stick around for that. And today in the 420 Lounge for the Enhanced Listening Experience, we're going to celebrate the 1st of October with Octoberon, released 50 years ago on this date, October 1st, by the band Barclay James Harvest. That is going to be our treat today in the lounge, so stick around. Right now, the Bel Air Lip Balms. This is Back of My Hand. You're on WOJB.

That is the latest from Fontaine's DC Dopamine Chamber, an upcoming release, and a track called Marianne. Also, Sharp Pins from the latest Electric My Ice book. And that track called, I think it's Electric My Icebox. I have to look at that title again. How can I explain what she does to me, from Sharp Pins out of Chicago? And we also heard from the Bel Air Lip Balms at the top of that set with Back of My Hand from the album Again, their latest. I'm Jeff. I'm with you till 5. It is 19 in front of 3. You're listening to WOJB, The Afternoon. We've got a little threefer from Fountains of Wayne up next here on WOJB. Their debut album came out on this date in 1996. Starting off with the track Barbara H. Fountains of Wayne here on WOJB.

Threefer from Fountains of Wayne and their self-titled debut for Atlantic Records. Came out on this date 30 years ago, 1996. Radiation Vibe. We also heard Sink to the Bottom and Barbara H. Chris Collingwood and Adam Schlesinger, who unfortunately was one of the early victims of COVID-19, passed away in April of 2020. He was only, I think, 50 years old when he passed. Anyway, music there from Fountains of Wayne here this afternoon on WOJB. We're broadcasting from Le Coup d'Oreille. 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
1: The Public News Service Thursday afternoon update. I'm Mike Clifford. Tennessee's GOP Governor Bill Lee has ordered a review of the state's lethal injection process after the state, for the second time in a year, botched an execution. According to a lawyer, 50-year-old Krista Pike was alive and snoring loudly after being given two doses of phenobarbital. She was scheduled for execution Wednesday for a killing she committed at the age of 18. Prison authorities say she's been transferred to a local hospital. She would have been the first woman executed in Tennessee in more than 200 years. Meantime, the cost of health insurance is going up again in Colorado, but a report due by year's end on launching statewide Medicare for All coverage could offer price relief down the road.
2: Coloradans who don't get coverage through their jobs are expected to pay 10% more when they select plans during this fall's open enrollment period. That's on top of last year's 23% increase. United Healthcare's Chief Medical Officer Dr. Rhonda Randall says the monthly premium is just one.

0: to ectopic pregnancies.
1: A new ProPublica analysis of federal data found that almost 200 women died following an ectopic pregnancy nationwide from 2020 through 2025. Signe Espinoza with Planned Parenthood Pennsylvania Advocates says the data reveals rising complications in pregnancy and a troubling increase in hemorrhaging during delivery and postpartum care.
2: The data is pretty stark that we're seeing this a lot more in early pregnancy, which tells us one thing, right? Is that folks are not able to access healthcare early enough. Whether or not women want to continue pregnancies, they deserve access to timely healthcare.
1: Danielle Smith reporting.
0: Next, food pantries across Oregon say rising food costs coupled with cuts to SNAP and other programs have left them struggling to keep up with growing demand. Philanthropy manager Lee Hall says clients are mostly rural and many are seniors on fixed incomes.
3: The food banks are doing the best we can, but we were not designed to be a grocery store. We were designed as an emergency system.
0: According to the Oregon Food Bank, visits to their sites have increased by more than 50%. This is Public News Service. As the midterm elections draw near, anti-corruption groups are calling attention to the actions of the Trump administration.
4: The Kickout Corruption Tour will stop in Baltimore today, where Maryland Governor Wes Moore will discuss how corruption impacts the cost of living for Marylanders. Christina Harvey with Stand Up America says the president's budget known as the One Big Beautiful Bill, or H.R. 1, is a prime example of corruption. She argues cutting social programs like supplemental food assistance, health insurance subsidies, and low-income health care is a service to massively wealthy individuals and corporations.
5: So, at the end of that budget process, ultra-wealthy people got a tax break so they could buy another yacht, and kids ended up without school lunches and families unable to afford their health care premiums.
4: The tour comes as Marylanders reel from high gas prices, spurred by the war in Iran. Gas prices in the state are averaging more than $4.30 a gallon, up from a little more than $3 a year ago. Republicans in some districts are trying to change the narrative around cuts from H.R. 1 ahead of the midterms. Some are running ads on health care and emphasizing their attempts to fight fraud as a pro-consumer move. I'm Simone Perez.
0: And looming cuts to Medicaid programs are threatening rural Iowa maternity wards, and some clinics have already closed in anticipation.
6: One in five Iowans relies on Medicaid as their only source of health insurance. That's more than 600,000 people, according to KFF Health, and about half of them are children. Iowa ACEs 360 Advocacy Network Director Mary Nell Trev says the changes will hit rural hospitals especially hard, and that while the state can't make up the spending shortfall, lawmakers should focus on making sure those areas have the health care workforce they need, especially when it comes to making the state family-friendly.
7: Maternity care access is a pretty good measure of whether a community is going to be a place where families want to come and are able to come and stay and raise and grow their families.
6: I'm Mark Moran.
0: Finally, supporters of Washington's parent education programs are urging state leaders to restore funding and prevent permanent closures.
8: The programs partner with colleges to offer preschool while parents work in the school and take classes on parenting and child development. Parent educator Tanya Hino of North Seattle College says it's time for Governor Ferguson to step in.
9: Why can't we make it real that parenting is valuable and important and give us plenty of skill, and it should not be a void in our resume? It should be part of our resume. I believe our governor can step up and make this happen.
8: The closures came after the Washington State Board for Community and Technical Colleges adopted a new funding model prioritizing workforce credentials. I'm Isabel Charlet.
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10: It's 6 minutes past 3 o'clock, 62 degrees here at La Couture, sunshine 62 and fair skies at the airport as well. There is a frost advisory in effect midnight tonight until 9 a.m. tomorrow. Mostly clear overnight tonight, getting down into the low to mid-30s. And tomorrow should see sunshine again with highs in the low 60s after we get past the frosty morning. And partly cloudy skies overnight. Friday night, also some areas of frost with lows in the mid-30s. And mostly cloudy on Saturday, then partly sunny skies in the afternoon, getting up into the mid-60s. Breezy conditions

as well. And there's a chance of showers overnight Saturday night, about a 30% chance, getting down into the low 40s, and sunny on Sunday up into the mid-60s. And right now, we have 62 here at Lacouta Ray. We have music up next from Wendy and Lisa. Wendy and Lisa, well, probably best known for their time with Prince in the Revolution. They were featured prominently in the film Purple Rain. Here they are from a 1998 independent release that they put out called Girl Brothers. Wendy and Lisa, and Bring You Back here on WOJB Reserve.

Music from Kelly Stoltz from 2017, K-Ara, name of that album. We heard Same Pattern. And Razor Braids in there as well. That's from their 2024 release, Big Wave, title track to that. And we heard a band out of, I think, Brighton, or is it Leeds, in the UK. They're a recent single called Sondheim. And that was Cat Power in there as well from her 1998 album, Moonpicks and Crossbones Style. Wendy and Lisa in there as well from their Girl Brothers release from 1998. And Bring You Back. I'm Jeff. This is WOJB. We are community-powered radio from Le Coup d'Oreille. Also streaming at wojb.org. You can find us on the TuneIn app as well. We have some Genesis up next. Their first album with Phil Collins as the lead vocalist. This is from the album Trick of the Tail. It's Dance on a Volcano here on WOJB.

REM from their 1984 sophomore full-length album Reckoning and Seven Chinese Brothers here on WOJB. Yusuf Cat Stevens before that, and the album Tea for the Tiller Man from 1970, On the Road to Find Out. And some Father John Misty in there as well, a new single just out, The Expanded Universe, it's called. And we heard Genesis going back to a 1976, their first album, without Peter Gabriel, with Phil Collins on lead vocals, Trick of the Tail. We heard Dance on a Volcano. 18 in front of 4. This is WOJB. We're broadcasting from Le Coup d'Oreille. 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We have music from The War on Drugs. Up next, new single. It's called Who's That? You're on WOJB.

Some Beatles from 1966, Paperback Writer here on WOJB Reserve. We are community-powered radio from Lacuna Ray. Before that, the War on Drugs' recent single, Who's That? It's 4 o'clock. I'm Jeff with you till 5. Coming up in less than 20 minutes, we'll be heading into the 420 Lounge for the enhanced listening experience. Maybe about 15 or maybe a little bit, maybe a quarter past or a little bit earlier than that, because we do have a little bit of a lengthy treat for us today. It is the 50th anniversary. Yeah. Came out October 1st, 1976. It's the album Octoberon by Barclay James Harvest. That is our treat today on this first day of October in the 420 Lounge for the enhanced listening experience. Currently here at Lacuna Ray, we've got 62 degrees, and at the Hayward International Airport, 62, and fair skies there as well. It's going to be mostly clear overnight with some areas of frost. We have a frost advisory from midnight tonight until 9 a.m. tomorrow. Getting up into the low 60s eventually tomorrow, sunny skies,

George Harrison from All Things Must Pass, 1970. What is Life? Here on WOJB Reserve, community-powered radio from Le Coup d'Oreille. Also, Yumi Zuma in that set, too. Bashful on the Sugar from No Loss, No Love Lost to Kindness, their most recent release. And Jay Sum from 2025, the album Belong, and Casino Stars. 13 minutes past 4 o'clock. We are heading into the 420 Lounge for the enhanced listening experience. Our treat today is the seventh studio album by Barclay James Harvest. It was released on this date 50 years ago, October 1st, 1976. It may not be their best album, but it fits in with what we're doing today, with the 50th anniversary celebration of this album. It's called October On. We're going to hear it in its entirety during our time in the 420 Lounge for the enhanced listening experience. 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

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Let's continue with Barclay James Harvest Octoberon here on WOJB Reserve. 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

0: Barclay James Harvest and Oktoberon, our treat in the 420 Lounge today. Thank you for joining us. I'm Jeff. Be back again tomorrow for the Friday show. Let me pull out the old soul and R&B and funk records for your Friday afternoon enjoyment. Stay tuned for On Point from NPR coming up next. And then at 6 o'clock, as it happens, from the CBC. At 7 o'clock, it's back to music with World Beats. Destiny is in tonight. She'll be spinning those world grooves for you starting at 7 o'clock tonight. Right now, we have 62 degrees here at Le Coup d'Orée and fair skies, mostly clear overnight, areas of frost. There is a frost advisory in effect from midnight tonight until 9 a.m. tomorrow, getting down into the low 30s. After the frost clears away tomorrow morning, there'll be a sunshine and 62 degrees. It's coming up on 5 o'clock. 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
1: Conservative Sarah Longwell wants to banish, quote, MAGA-style politics to the ash heap of history.
2: I listen to voters and they'll talk about how much bread costs and they'll talk about I had to make this choice about gas and going to this place or whatever all day long. Democrats should spend 70% of their time talking about people's economic well-being.
1: This isn't just a never-Trumper hot take. Longwell has been running focus groups with Trump voters for years, and they're telling her that when they hear the president say things like,
3: standard groceries, standard things work, and now those prices are coming down, so call them groceries, but that's down, everything's down.
1: They think,
4: I grocery shop every week, so, like, I know when prices are going down and up, and, like, I'm like, he's lying.
1: But Longwell says Democrats are still too prone to infighting, too much in disarray. She says they don't have to be. I'm Meghna Chakrabarty. That's Today on Point. Stay with us.
5: Live from NPR News in Washington, I'm Ryland Barton. President Trump and Vice President J.D. Vance are hitting the campaign trail to try and boost Republican enthusiasm ahead of the midterm elections. Vance was in Florida promoting Republican candidate for governor Byron Donalds and Senator Ashley Moody. He said Democratic Senate candidate Angie Nixon should leave the country.
6: When Angie Nixon calls herself a socialist, I think the right response is to say, then get the hell out of here. You don't belong in America, if those are your views.
5: Trump is traveling to Texas and Oklahoma as polls show him losing support from key groups he made inroads with, like Latinos. Trump has blamed poor public relations for the party's challenges. Democrats say Trump and Vance are desperate to rally their base as the elections approach. Israeli Prime Minister Benjamin Netanyahu says the co-pilot accused of sabotaging a Dubai to Tel Aviv flight is from Oman. NPR's Kat Lonsdorf says that's raising questions about the pilot vetting process.
7: Israel does not allow pilots from countries it doesn't have diplomatic relations with to fly into its airspace. That includes Oman. Speaking on Fox News, Israeli Prime Minister Benjamin Netanyahu said that Israel checks the background of pilots flying routes into the country. He said that this pilot must have gotten through a, quote, loophole. Israeli officials have said the incident was an attempted terrorist attack, although the motive is still unknown. The United Arab Emirates says it's opened an investigation into what happened on the flight.

0: This is On Point. I'm Meghna Chakrabarty. Dozens of polls have shown a steady decline in President Trump's approval ratings to where it stands today at about 37%, meaning more than 60% of Americans disapprove of the job Trump is doing right now. That is one of the lowest approval ratings of any president just before a midterm election. Leading up to the 2002 midterms, for example, President George W. Bush's approval rating sat at 39%. Sarah Longwell is a conservative and the publisher of The Bulwark. She's also been running focus groups of voters for years for her podcast, The Focus Group. And recently, Sarah's noticed a strong pattern among people who voted for President Trump. Here's Ebyun from Texas.
1: So I voted for Trump in 2024 because he was promising America first and that he was going to end, you know, foreign wars. And he was promising better economy. And it seems like all those promises have been broken. We're in a huge war. Inflation is still high. Economy's bad. People are getting laid off. And it seems the whole country is like unsettled. So we were hoping for a change, but it seems like all of our money is going to these wars and nothing really for the American people.
0: As another voter from North Carolina put it, Trump voters feel, quote, duped. But does that mean these voters have soured on the MAGA movement overall? Well, Sarah answers that question and more in her new book. It's called How to Eat an Elephant, One Voter at a Time. And she joins us from

0: from Washington. Sarah Longwell, welcome back to On Point.
1: Oh, hey, thanks for having me.
0: It's great to have you back. Let's listen to a few more of the voters you've been talking to recently. Here's one who voted for President Biden and now, for President Trump in the last election and now regrets it.
2: I think things are not going well at all. I think that the economy is basically is in shambles and it's going to get a lot worse. Everything that's going on with this war that we cannot win.
0: And here's another one who has soured on the president.
3: Unless you are like a millionaire, just like regular everyday things that used to be very common are like near impossible to do, whether it be outings or just going to get something to eat, groceries. Like I grocery shop every week. So like I know when prices are going down and up and like I'm like, he's lying. Like nothing has changed. Okay, maybe the eggs like have gone down, but like that's it. I've never paid $9 for ground beef before, ever, you know, like even the good kind. So that is really, really crazy and getting very scary.
0: Sarah, I feel her because I was just at the store the other day and I was looking at New York Strip and I could not believe it was like $19.99 a pound. If there's one truism in American politics, though, it's that it's the economy, stupid. How consistent are the voters that you've been talking to on this?
1: Incredibly consistent. Maybe as consistent as on anything I've ever listened to over the 8 years that I've been listening to voters multiple times a week. The level of depression that I hear from voters in terms of just feeling overwhelmed by the prices, because when people say it's the economy, stupid, or it's the affordability, you know, I think that especially, you know, you mentioned you go to the grocery store, but there's a lot of people in Congress or who are elites who do not feel the pain of this economy. But when I do a focus group, I always start it the same way. I say, how do you think things are going in the country? And right now, everybody says bad, and then they immediately start talking about healthcare costs, food, grocery prices, gas prices, the costs of goods and services. And it's not just one thing, right? This is why she's making the joke about the eggs, because the idea that a single item that was, you know, at some points, eggs were a stand-in for the economy. And so just because eggs are down, their point is prices are up everywhere and they come together to form an overwhelming economic picture for people that is dismal. And there's sort of the depression about the prices. And then there's anger about this war, because the war is both a betrayal of a major campaign promise and also causing people real world negative consequences.
0: Yeah. Well, we'll get to the war in just a second, but I do want to stick with prices because I think your point is an excellent one. Not only are federal level elected officials somewhat removed, if not entirely removed from that day-to-day reality, it is every day for average Americans. And when it bites deeper and deeper into already stretched paychecks, it has to really sting, that, to put it lightly, when they hear the president then come out and say affordability is a myth, or beef prices are going down, or gas is going to be below $3 again in a week. Just give me a week. I mean, I was actually really struck with that voter who said point blank, he's lying. Have you heard former Trump voters being willing to confront the lies as plainly before as they are now?
1: No, and this is actually a really important point that I want to emphasize. The reason that Donald Trump got reelected is because voters were already deeply frustrated with the economy under Joe Biden. And what they did was they looked back at the pre-COVID Trump economy, and people wanted that back. That was the main reason that independents and the double haters broke for Trump. They thought, maybe we can get that economy back. He's a businessman. Okay, I don't like him, but I'm going to roll the dice on this because I'm already feeling so pinched. And now they're two more years in, and he has failed on the promises. Because he went around Congress, he very much owns the tariffs, and he very much owns the war in voters' minds. Like, they know that he did these things. He cannot blame it on Joe Biden. And so I think, you know, it's funny. There's a contrast here where voters will forgive Trump for any number of insane things that he does personally or ways that he talks if the economy is good. But if the economy is bad, then him obsessing about the ballroom, him obsessing about the arch, his slush fund that he was proposing, mm-hmm. voters would normally sort of wave that stuff away if they were doing okay. But they're not. And so every time he does that now, they say, you are focused on the wrong things. And that is leading to people saying, I've been duped. He's lying. He's not focusing on the right things. And so there, I had one voter in the group said the funniest thing. She said, because he, you know, it was right after he promised $5,000 to every American if Republicans won. She said, oh, between the Doge checks I was supposed to get and the tariff rebates and this $5,000, the dude owes me $22,200, but I'm not counting on it.
0: Wow. I like how she's keeping track. The woman has
1: keeping
0: receipts.
1: Track.
0: Absolutely. Well, I mean, they're very much... is a let them eat cake aspect to how the president has been talking about, you know, the struggles of American people. Let's listen to a couple more of the folks that you talked to. Here's another regretful Trump voter.
4: I feel a lot of us are really struggling and we're really looking toward our leaders for help. I don't think he's helping the people that need help right now. He's helping his friends, the rich ones.
0: And here's yet another person.
5: Inflation's high. It's supposed to help bring it down. It's, I think, worse now than it was when Biden was president. With the gas going up real high and stuff. And plus, they talked about maybe giving a stimulus payment to help from inflation. And I don't think that's ever even going to happen.
0: Sarah, I promise you we'll get to the war in just a bit because it's a big and important one. But when I heard that woman say he's just helping his friends, that's not just the economy being bad. I mean, that's voters being very aware of, let's be frank, how this is one of the most corrupt administrations in American history.
1: Yeah, that's right. And this is the point I was sort of making before, which
0: yeah.
1: is I'm quite certain that if the economy was doing well for everybody, they would forgive a lot of the corrupt stuff.
0: Huh.
1: But the contrast of them doing... because they did it in the first term. I mean, I just watched people not care about a lot of things as long as they felt like Trump was doing things for the economy that, like, the, you know. And Trump was very good in his first term running around saying, like, how's your 401k, buddy? You know, best economy for women, best economy for black people. He was always talking about the economy, and the economy was positive.
0: Mm-hmm.
1: It was
0: mm-hmm.
1: doing well for people. I heard that all the time in the groups. And so all of the other stuff, the horrible way he talked to people, these voters, these sort of Trump voters, Republican voters, they didn't care about that stuff. This time, because they are suffering, now the contrast of his corrupt friends, and it's worse in the second term. I mean, let's also be honest about that.
0: Yeah.
1: It's way worse with the Trump kids. And I don't know if you saw this, but you know, part of it is his entire team does the let them eat cake. Like Dan Scavino
0: yeah.
1: tweeted this AI thing. It's them popping champagne. They're all at Mar-a-Lago partying. And that sort of wheels off corruption is now, voters are paying attention to it because they see it in contrast to their own lives.
0: Okay. So this is a really important point then, because it automatically makes me skeptical that these voters are abandoning the MAGA movement. Because if for some reason or somehow the economy does turn around, what you're saying is, well, then they'll forgive all the other excesses or failures of the movement.
1: I mean, and again, it depends on which voters we're talking about, but there is a reason that, and I think this is part of why I wrote the book. This
0: yeah.
1: is part of, I think, what has been so damaging to America's psyche is that Trump tried to overturn an election. He lied about the results. There was an attack on police officers and the Capitol. He was under indictment because he left, you know, America's top secret documents in his bathroom. Like, he has done enough horrible things for us to know now, depressing as it is, that people still chose him over the Democrats, knowing all of those things full well. And I know from listening to voters that the reason that they did that was because of economic concerns. And so you cannot make a pitch to people on democracy. And I know it frustrates people. This is one of the things that I really learned doing focus groups is some things are just reality. and you sort of have to play it as it lies. You have to accept that this is how people are. And people care about their own material well-being,
0: yes.
1: and they care about their own safety. Like,
0: yeah.
1: these are the things that voters care about.
0: And why shouldn't they?
1: And they trusted Trump more on this. Yeah,
0: yeah,
1: right. And so I think that sometimes people are like, well, why don't they see the, you know, the existential threat to, let's say, climate or to democracy? And I am like, this just isn't how voters are thinking about these issues. I listen to them and it's not. They are thinking, how much are things at the grocery store? Can my kid get a good job? Can I get a raise at my job? And that is how they're going through life. And well, that's just the reality.
0: So Sarah Longwell's new book is called How to Eat an Elephant, One Voter at a Time. We'll have so much more in just a moment. This is On Point.

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1: You're back with On Point. I'm Meghna Chakrabarty, and Sarah Longwell is with us. She's founder and publisher of The Bulwark. She's the host of the long-running podcast, The Focus Group, and author of the new book, How to Eat an Elephant, One Voter at a Time. And Sarah, since you did mention the Iran war a couple of times, let's listen to some of the voters you've been talking to about that. Here's one Trump voter who strongly disapproves of what he's doing.
2: My main concern is the wars. War with Iran and everything. And I think it's very saddening because, in my opinion, I think actually there's conspiracy theories here and there, but I think that, you know, realistically, Israel controls President Trump and a lot of the decisions that are made for Americans. And I think that's a hard reality that people are slowly coming to realize.
1: And here's another voter.
3: I mean, you hear that they're close. How many times have we heard that? Yeah. And then yet Monday there was bombings. The description on that was like there were bombings so that, you know, the ceasefire could continue. And it's like, what in the world are you people trying to put out there to make us even try to rationalize what's going on there?
1: Sarah, talk to me about how voters are seeing the war.
4: This is one of those issues where I've almost been surprised because... Yeah. Again, having listened to voters for so long, they're not Trump voters. They usually justify his decisions. Mm. You know, they find a way to rationalize them. And the war, because even with the tariffs, I heard a lot of people saying, well, I'm not sure if it's working, but he is trying to get jobs back in the United States. And so they were trying to find ways to sort of justify it. The war, they are mad, like actively angry. They think, they're following it because it is having negative consequences. And so they followed things like they know that he keeps saying it's over and that we've won. And then there's more bombings. And so it is eroding. I mean, and people might laugh and say, I can't believe he'd have credibility with his voters. But he did have credibility with the voters. And it's eroding every time he says we've won the war and then we keep bombing them. He also keeps changing the rationale for it. Is it because we don't want them to have nuclear weapons, or are we trying to open the Strait of Hormuz? Like, which is it? And also, they just know. He said, J.D. Vance said, I mean, there was only a couple major campaign promises, and they were, I'm going to lower prices, we're not going to get into stupid wars, yeah, and we're going to do a better job on immigration. And on all of those things, but especially on the economy and on the stupid wars, people see him as doing the exact opposite of what he said he would. And this time around, they also see it as, and then he's enriching himself. And you hear a lot of people saying, the Israel point comes up a lot, but so does the idea that Trump is using the war to get rich, because they see all these ways that he's enriching himself. And, you know, he talks about an arch that he's going to put in D.C. with drones in it. People are just starting to go, what is happening here?
1: Yeah.
4: And they also, one of the other things they say that to me is really interesting is that a lot of them say they think he thought it was going to be like Venezuela, like a smash and grab job that we're in and out fast. The American public knows about quagmire wars. Mm-hmm. They understand the idea of getting into a war in the Middle East that we can't get out of. There's a lot of things where the nuances of them are pretty lost on the American people. This is not one of them. It is too deep in the American psyche, and so people are mad about it.
1: Yeah. You know, I think there's something very important happening here that I want to ask you about. I mean, first of all, your point about it depends on which voter you're talking about regarding fealty to the MAGA movement. That's an important one because I don't suppose that, you know, people who are true believers of the movement are moving that far away from the president. But of course, it wasn't just the movement faithful that put him back in office in the last election, right? I mean, he won more than 70 million votes from Americans across the country. But what I feel is different this time is you're talking about a level of understanding and knowledge of the gap between the president's promises and what he's delivering that I don't feel was there last time, and which means that, I mean, where are these voters getting their media from? Because that's interesting to me, because it seems like no matter where they're getting it from, perhaps even, you know, Fox News, that the truth about the failures of the president are getting through. They're sort of puncturing what was previously a hermetically sealed information bubble.
4: Yeah, but here's the difference, right? So if in the first term, people were satisfied with the economy, they felt like things were getting better, they personally were doing better, then they were, you know, they could tap into sort of the circus of it all and feel like it was almost fun, like Trump brought a lot of people in that way. This time, and this is the thing, so two things are happening. Yeah. One, over on the right-wing media, you know, infotainment ecosystem, there's a chart. I guess I have to describe it. This is radio, but imagine a ski slope going down. That is how the right-wing infotainment media system has stopped talking about Trump. Like they're much more focused now on the WNBA or that Clancy thing, or right now the Cornell. Like, they're talking about different issues because Trump is not popular. They are used to going to bat for him. They are used to Trump creating content for them. And the right wing, you know, listeners kind of sit in that media ecosystem where a bunch of people are there to tell you, here's all the ways that Trump is so great. They can't do that right now. And so when I think about 2026 and people talk about a blue wave, what I think about is all of the people, because they are experiencing negative personal consequences in their own lives, that right-wing infotainment media ecosystem cannot puncture, right? Like, they can't tell them that what is happening in their lives isn't happening. And this is the other thing I really think is happening right now. This is a personal theory of mine, but I'm going to see if it bears out when the election happens. If you are the kind of person who's like a Trump boat parade person in Florida, you own a boat, you own an RV, you had been doing well, you are probably upset about the economy, but you're not, it's not killing you, right? It's not, yeah. It's not, you can still sustain a downturn like the one we're experiencing. If you are one of the rural voters, if you are a rural Trump voter, which is where he puts up his crazy numbers that other Republicans are like, where did all these voters come from? We didn't even know they existed. Trump turns them out in droves. Those are the people who are experiencing the consequences of the downturn in the economy, of the affordability being so high, of their Medicaid going away. And also, these are the places where the data centers are coming in and going into these rural communities. And so my personal theory is actually Trump will probably continue to hold on with a lot of the people who sort of intellectually bought into the MAGA movement and thought it was fun to own the libs. But for the people who thought, man, Trump is going to be different, he's not going to be like a regular politician, he's going to make my life better.
1: Yeah.
4: And those are the people he has failed. And I think that depressed voters lead to depressed turnout. And so if I had to, you know, make a hunch, it would be that these rural voters turn out in much lower numbers than is typical for Trump.
1: Yeah.
4: In the Trump era.
1: Yeah. So such an important point, because of course, I mean, the way politics and economics works in the United States, the voters that you were just talking about, rural voters who were already living struggling lives, right? There's been just a 40-year decline in many of these communities with the loss of manufacturing, et cetera. Like it or not, the president's policies have actually made their lives significantly worse than as you said, the boat parade Trump voters. But that makes me wonder, though, is your big takeaway then that Democrats should just talk about the economy more? I mean, aren't they already doing that?
4: So, no, not just talk about the economy more. So what they're doing is... And I don't want to lump everybody together, but it is not enough to just say right now, I mean, I guess they can in the context of 2026, they can go on offense by being Trump is making your life worse. But a big part of my book is about messaging.
1: Yes.
4: And there's a two-step to messaging. And what I was talking about before, where the contrast is what is getting to people, I think contrast is always very important. So Democrats need to be able to say, look at what Trump is doing and why it is bad and how it is hurting you. And here's our plan. Here's what we are focused on. And I think that a lot of times they do the first one. Like there's been kind of a way in the Trump era where to win elections, you just be against Trump and you be against the Republicans against Trump. And that is it's only getting you halfway. And it's the reason why Democrats haven't been able to hold a sustained advantage in the Trump era, despite a lot of frustration with Trump over different things, is that people don't look at Democrats and see something better on offer. And I was going berserk about this going into the 2024 election, because the voters not only thought Joe Biden was too old, which they did, but they also, it was also a stand-in for, he's too old to do anything about these problems that are facing us. Mm-hmm. And when Kamala Harris sort of didn't distinguish herself from that, didn't throw herself into, you can't just say affordability. You can't just be like, and I'm going to do, Trump even does a much better job of this, the no tax on tips. Like, he does a few things that are sticky and he talks about them relentlessly. And I do think Democrats, I think they have a generational opportunity right now to go on offense against MAGA, against the Trump legacy, because Trump, my best case scenario, he's down in the 20s. He got us into an unpopular war. Prices are out of control. MAGA has been a failure. Democrats have to offer something. They have to offer something. They have to say, you can come here. We're a safe place to come. And the way that they do that is by saying, here's how we're going to improve education. Because everything is a material interest. Everything is an economic issue. Here's what we're going to do about education. Here's what we're going to do about healthcare. Here is what we're going to do in this new economy that is coming. I mean, the level of anxiety about AI right now is off the charts. Have a plan. Have something that you're going to do about it. You got to lower energy costs. Like, these are the things that the voters are talking about. And the disconnect between what voters talk about and what their elected officials talk about, I think there's a real gap there. And that's where you can close the gap. You can't just say affordability. You got to talk about those issues specifically.
1: I mean, I feel like you're actually putting it lightly, Sarah. It's not just a gap. Sometimes I feel like it's a Grand Canyon-sized chasm.
4: Yeah.
1: I mean, because, look, you say the Democrats have a generational opportunity here, given all the things that you've been hearing from voters and just the reality of American life. But the question is, will they take it? I feel like the people who are standing, so there's the American people on one side of this chasm of perception, and political operatives on the other side of the chasm, and also the donor class and the very online, you know, advocacy class, because like it or not, those centers of gravity are still pulling at the Democratic Party as they have in previous elections. I mean, let's listen to one of the voters that you talked to who's a Democratic voter. And she told you her problems with the Democratic Party right now.
5: Like, honestly, the focus is so on that. It's not on what's happening here. And a lot of how the far left Dems are decision making has everything just to do with like Israel and Palestine and not what's happening here.
1: Okay, so that's one criticism, that the party is too focused, especially on Israel and Palestine. Here's another Democratic voter with a similar view.
6: I think that for the left, it was a good decision that, you know, to make, that the hill you want to die on is, you know, trans rights. You know, I mean, it's 0.1% of the population, and, you know, to choose that as the signature issue.
1: Now, Sarah, I would argue that the focus on trans rights has fallen away from a lot of Democratic campaigns right now, but the Israel-Palestine issue is as hot as it's ever been. And that's, again, I think, the chasm, because the Democratic base, absolutely, and younger voters are saying, at least online, that they care a lot about the Israel-Palestine issue. But that's not going to make, you know, create that bridge to the critical mass of voters that Democrats need to pull them away from President Trump.
4: Yeah, this is exactly right. And my fear for Democrats is that they end up sort of falling into a different trap here, which is instead of, again, talking about economic issues, like Democrats are figuring out a couple things that I talk about in the book. One is they seem to understand that they have to talk about a border that is closed, that Americans want that, and that's just an argument that Democrats have lost and that they need to be proactive about saying, I'll keep you safe. We're going to have a closed border. Voters want that overwhelmingly, including independents and Democrats. It's been a real weakness for Democrats. Then also on the trans issues, I feel like Democrats got the message that, and I think that Democrats can have a wide variety of positions on this. But I think that they should continue to operate with a lot of, you know, people's human dignity at the core, but also they should talk about it almost never. It's not throwing trans people under the bus to understand that it is not an issue that affects most people and that people want you to talk about the issues that affect everybody. And this is my overall pitch is if you're a trans person, you still got to fill up your car with gas. If you are any demographic, right, you care about the economy, and that Democrats, if they want to win back not just working class voters, but bring more people together, they should be focused on the things that everybody cares about. Because the thing that I hear from voters on trans issues is not that they're anti-trans, but that they don't understand why Democrats talk about it so much relative to the other issues. And so it is a question of emphasis. And this Palestine-Israel thing is similar, where it becomes this enormous issue in a primary, Democratic primary, and then you get to the general and people really only want to talk about affordability. That's what voters want to hear. Yeah. What are you going to do for us here?
1: I got to ask you a question, because you said if they want to win, right? I mean, that is a central point here. I mean, of course, I would say most people running for office actually do want to win, but the question is for the party as a whole, because this gets back to something you said earlier about how do voters fundamentally think? And I do believe that, again, the people who are in the political elite, who run campaigns, et cetera, it's hard to say this because it seems so ridiculous, but I think they fundamentally misunderstand how people, how voters think, right? Because
4: they do.
1: They're willing to push their candidates into, let's call it, talk about the advocacy class, into declaring views on these very, very marginal issues, right? And ultimately that can backfire because, I mean, speaking of trans rights, the bigger question is, well, if you really want to protect trans rights, maybe get people into office who are more likely to do that. And in order to do that, you have to talk about it a little less. A painful irony, but actually true. And yet, I don't think that people running campaigns necessarily have that strong of a understanding of how voters are thinking.
4: They don't. And this is a huge problem. Like, there's just a huge disconnect both between the activist class and the average voters that you need to win over. And the average voters you need to win over are thinking about their safety, and they're thinking about their material well-being. Mm-hmm. And these activists are thinking about all of the sort of social issues or social justice issues, and it is not what the American people are focused on. And I wrote this book because I basically wanted to say the authoritarians are inside the gate.
1: Yeah.
4: The Republicans are straight-up mercenaries. Do you want to win or do you want to be right? And I, as somebody who would like to protect American liberal democracy from this authoritarian attempted takeover, need Democrats to put on their armor and go win, because winners make policy, losers go home.
1: Sarah Longwell's new book is How to Eat an Elephant, One Voter at a Time. We'll be right back. This is On Point.

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1: You're back with On Point. I'm Meghna Chakrabarty, and Sarah Longwell is with us. She's founder and publisher of The Bulwark. She's host of the long-running podcast, The Focus Group, and author of a new book called How to Eat an Elephant, One Voter at a Time. And Sarah, let's listen to a couple more voters that you've been talking to recently. Here's a young voter who's basically fed up with American politics.
2: I've kind of gotten to the point where I'm not going to vote ever again. I don't want to be a part of it, and I know a lot of people like to argue, well, you can't complain if you're not going to be a part of it. But I believe that it means nothing to partake in these politics.
1: And here's another young voter who considers himself a moderate.
3: It's just odd to like identify or lean completely with one party's all their views or all their opinions and decisions. Socially, like with immigration, I think for sure the border should be secured, but I think there should be like a easier pathway to citizenship, you know. And then on the other side, like, I'm pro Second Amendment. I love guns. I go shooting myself, but I do think there should be maybe some more restrictions, or maybe it is, in my opinion, a bit too easy to get a gun.
1: Sarah, I just want to step away from the book for a moment and say thank you to you for having the Focus Group podcast, because let's be honest, we in the media here, we talk about the American voter or Trump voters or Democratic voters as if there's some sort of like abstracted chimera that we can apply like any label to. But fundamentally, we're talking about human beings, right? We're talking about our fellow Americans who have total diversity of opinion on a variety of things, right? No, very few people are straight ticket voters. Well, that's not a good example, but very few people feel exactly the same way on every single issue, right? And to hear the human emotional diversity of how people are thinking about their lives and the future of this nation is really sobering. And it gets to a story that you tell in the book about what maybe political operatives today fundamentally do not understand about people. It's a story that you tell about your professional mentor, Rick Berman, who passed down to you. Can you tell us that story?
4: I wrote a whole chapter on Rick.
1: okay.
4: But, so I'm not sure exactly which story it is.
1: Well,
4: but
1: it's the one where he did
4: the one with
1: the three women interviewed for a job.
4: Yeah. Okay. I'll tell it. But I'm just going to trigger warning for the listeners that this is, you might have feelings about this story.
1: It's from a different era. Let's put it that way.
4: It is from a different era. So I came up, under this guy, Rick Berman, who was sort of, like a Nick Naylor type, if you're familiar with the Thank You for Smoking. We didn't actually do tobacco when I was there, but I was like a young libertarian-ish McCain person, and I always found sort of the nanny state-ish left to be like, that was something in my 20s that I found like, oh, those are good people to argue with. And Trump argued with, I'm sorry, Trump, Rick argued with those people, and he was Trumpian a little bit. Like, he was a funny, charismatic, enormously tall guy. And one of the stories, though, he used to tell, but he was a communication savant. Like, he just really understood how you communicated with people and how you did persuasion. And he would tell this story about three executives who are out on the golf course, and one guy's telling his other buddies about hiring a secretary. And he says, and so they're asking questions. He says, like, oh, one's good at typing, one's, good at filing, whatever. And he's telling them all their various attributes. And at the end, one of the guys says, okay, well, which one did you hire? And he said, oh, the one with the biggest tits. Now, listen, I understand that he would get thrown out of places now, but he did used to tell the story in these like executive spaces. And there's two things about this. There's a reason I put it in the book. One is, just by doing it, you right now, listener, are having a reaction. This is what creates sticky brain burn moments. You might be mad, you might be laughing, but and you might be appalled, but you are listening right now. You are locked in. And that flash of emotion is something Trump does all the time to us, right? He captures us by saying something incendiary that grabs hold of us. But the bigger point of Rick's story is people make animalistic, non-rational decisions all the time. And in fact, it is our basic instinct. And I carry this around with me all the time because I think it is so, so true. The idea that we think, or people in the media think, or I thought before I started listening to voters all the time, that the way political scientists sort of slice people up and create moderates versus progressives versus far, this is not how people think. It is not how you can, it's not how people are really categorized. They got all kinds of weird salad of opinions. They're non-linear. The number of times I have listened to people, it is the funniest thing. Voters in the focus groups, when you say, you know, how are things going in the country? A lot of times people bring up how divided we are, and they lament the deep divisions with real sincerity. And that same person 5 minutes later is like, everything is these libtards' faults. And, you know, and it's just, people are both wonderful and also a real pain.
1: Yeah.
4: But like, they are the people that make up our democracy. And part of my, I got caught off guard by Trump, like really, like a lot of people. And I wanted to never feel like that again. Like, I didn't understand why people were doing things. And look, I'm not saying that people don't have awful qualities. There is a lot of racism. There is a lot of sexism. There's also a lot of decency. There's also a lot of humans taking care of each other. And a lot of them are, you know, like one of the things that I remember the first time I heard it, I was like, what is this person talking about? They would say, well, I'm pro-life, but I believe in a woman's right to choose. And I was like, what are you talking about? Those are two separate things. You can't be. Then I heard it over and over and over again. And it's why I like qualitative more than I like quantitative and polling, because you get at the inherent contradictions. Mm-hmm. That person is saying, I am pro-life. I would never have an abortion, but I don't think they should change the law. And that is important to understand about people, that complexity. Because it's why politicians have to stop just looking at polling, and they need to talk to people like the human beings that they are. Politicians should show their own complexities.
1: Yeah.
4: Because they have them.
1: Well, I've got to say, that statement that the voter told you is not inherently contradictory, right? When you think about
4: That's true.
1: It is not.
4: When you think about it.
1: But as you said, when it's filtered through polling numbers and political data and the campaign strategy, it becomes presumed to be an inherently contradictory point of view. There's something so, so important that you're getting to here. And first of all, I have to say, anyone who thinks, oh, it's those other folks who are operating on their lizard brain is deluded. We are all human beings. All of us become sort of neurological fundamentalists, whether we like it or not. That's how I'm going to put it, right? Because I think this is, again, another mistake of the political class to presume that, well, you know, it's just those voters over there who are responding emotionally to Trump. And if I make an argument that's, you know, cool and logical, and it shows how, well, if we change the tax structure to X, Y, and Z, it'll benefit more people, that will convince them. Well, that's just not true, because all of us need to feel, we need to feel empathy from others. We're triggered by our own fears, our angers, and this is a hill that I will die on. I think one of the most brilliant political tactics of Donald Trump all the way from 11 years ago was the fact that he talked openly, whether or not it was true, he talked openly about loving people. He would say that all the time, right? Like he might even say it in a joking way, like, I love the poorly educated. But he would say, like, we love you, forgotten Americans. I don't actually recall a political figure before 2015 saying that word to people as often as he did.
4: Yeah, you know, I think about 2016 a lot, and Hillary Clinton's slogan, I'm with her.
1: Mm.
4: Politics should never be like that. Politics should be, I'm with you.
1: Yeah.
4: I, the politician, am with you. And you know what? It's funny, you know, you use the term love. I do a lot of this where Democrats will have me come speak or, you know, they'll ask me my opinion on something. And they'll be like, what do you think about this issue? And I will put my hands on them physically. And I will be like, what do you think? What do you believe? what matters to you? I think there is and this is the new media environment that we live in. Voters want to feel like they know you for real. They stare at people's faces all day long. There's a reason everything is on video now. It's because people crave that sort of parasocial relationship, which goes to a much bigger issue around loneliness and connection. But they want to have a parasocial relationship, and they felt like Donald Trump told them the truth. They would say, this is another one of those contradictions, yeah, I know he lies, but I feel like he's being honest with me. And what they mean is they felt like he was leveling with them about politics, and they want to remove the artifice. They want the artifice removed from the media. They want the artifice removed from their politicians. And that doesn't mean that you have to be unprofessional. It doesn't mean that you have to be cringe and put on sunglasses and do TikToks if you're a congressperson. You don't have to do any of that. But you do have to talk to people like they're adults and real, and like you're a real person. This was major deficiency of Kamala Harris, is voters were just like, I don't know who she is or what she stands for. They didn't get her. They didn't feel like they understood what she meant. And this is where this is the disconnect among the elites who say, oh, she was too moderate, or oh, she was too progressive. I'm like, well, that's not what I hear from voters. They don't have any sense of her ideological calibration, in part because she took a lot of different issues over the course of her public life. They just felt like, I don't know her. I don't know what she, I don't know what her whole deal is. With Trump, at least they felt like they knew what they were getting, whether they liked it or didn't. They felt like they understood it. And so I'm just sort of begging for more humanity in politics, more willingness to say, I don't know, more willingness to say I'm working through it, an ability to say on the trans issue, to talk about it with empathy, but also say, but I'm not going to focus on this, guys, because I'm going to really focus on, they can focus on it if they're so obsessed with it. I am focused on helping you, because I care about you. I got into politics because I care about you. Like, to me, that is leadership.
1: Well, I mean, that gets straight to that ad from the last Trump campaign about Kamala's for they, them. Trump is for you.
4: Totally.
1: I mean, like, it was kind of brilliant in a bunch of different ways, both good and not so good. But Sarah, we've got about 5 minutes left here, and so here's what I want to ask you. You still identify yourself as a conservative, but you have written extensively, and also in the new book, How to Eat an Elephant, that you want to consign the MAGA movement to the ash heap of history. And in order to do that, you know, not just for any specific narrow political point of view, but for the future of America, not democracy in general, but this country. And in order to do that, you've been saying for a while that, as you said earlier in the show, Democrats have to win. So bottom line for you is, I have a question, how can they do that? What's your like top three pieces of advice you're giving to candidates?
4: Yeah, let me just say quickly that me as a conservative, like, my conservatism is rooted in a love of American liberal democracy. I love pluralism. I love the freedom of speech. I love the rule of law. And that's sort of how I was brought up as a conservative. What conservatism has been bastardized into by Trump and the MAGA movement, like, I might still subscribe to the same, many of the same loves that I had, but I am eyes wide open about the fact that there is no conservative movement that I would ever be a part of.
1: Yeah.

0: So I just want to say that clearly.
1: I'm glad you did, because I was going to ask you if conservatism even exists recognizably, but you just answered it. Yeah.
0: No, it doesn't. And so, people are like, are you a Democrat? I think people, again, they really need to classify you in a specific way. And the way that I answer that is, I have always loved American liberal democracy. I find it to be magical, like a revelation. And I want to defend it. And so I will defend it with anybody else who wants to defend it. And the Democratic Party right now is the only vehicle. We live in a two-party political system. It is the vehicle for the pro-democracy movement. And that contains multitudes. It has to be a big tent. But here are I will hit you with my biggest pieces of advice. I've done it, a number of it, throughout this conversation. One is, you have to... People are going to use the word authenticity like a buzzword, the same way they use affordability. I want you to think about what it means to be a real human being, to connect with the voters, to talk to the voters, to care about the voters. Democrats have a generational opportunity now that Trump has so betrayed these white working class voters. And the median voter in a general election is a white male who's 55 years old and he doesn't have a college degree. Mm-hmm. Okay, Democrats need to hold that person in their minds and think, can I reach that guy? Now, lots of them you can't, but I will say this level of betrayal from Donald Trump, he brought all these new people into the party. I'm not sure they come along for J.D. Vance or Marco Rubio or whoever comes after.
1: Interesting.
0: And so there is an opportunity, Democrats have an opportunity to get another look from white working class voters who have abandoned them, and actually build a new multiracial working class coalition. It is the biggest coalition that can exist in America. So my biggest piece of advice, and it goes back to talking about the economy, material well-being, and safety, is build a big working class multiracial coalition. Like, that's the coalition you need to win and be durable. The second thing is, and this goes to the personal safety, Democrats have to be clear that they care about crime and they care about the border. That does not mean deporting the guy who has lived here for 20 years. This is, again, where Democrats can lead, not hide from this issue, by saying we are going to approach this issue with compassion and also with some realism. Like, it doesn't even make sense to deport somebody who's been living here and paying taxes for 20 years. Like, let's figure out a path to citizenship. I think that is people will say, well, we had this conversation, 15 years ago, and it didn't go anywhere. We are in a new place. People need to give up on the idea or let go of the idea that the world doesn't change. It changes, and people are ready for different conversations. I'll tell you another one. It's just an idea whose time has come. Voters on both sides of the aisle are much more interested in some universal form of health care coverage. But that kind of has to be held in tension with the idea that we have to have a closed border. Like, there is a grand bargain there to strike with Americans. And so the border, that's the other one. And then they have to deprioritize some of these social issues. Like, it's not that you don't talk about them. It's not that you don't maintain your commitment to human dignity and compassion. But that cannot be what you talk about all the time, because it is alienating to so many people. And, like, stop with the pronouns. Like, just stop that kind of stuff. It is so it's like speaking a language that a lot of voters then say, well, that's not a place for me. They're not speaking my language.
1: Do you think this can happen, though? We've got 30 seconds left, Sarah. I mean, like, I'm feeling your fire right now. Do you think this can happen?
0: Yes, of course I think it can happen, or I wouldn't have written the book, and I wouldn't be desperately out here, begging Democrats to not listen to me. This is not a book about Sarah Longwell's preferred politics. If it is, we'd be talking about the national debt and educational reform. But it's not what... This is a book about what I have listened to voters over 8 years, what they've told me. These are the things they want. And if Democrats could just give it to them, listen to American voters, that's democracy, they can win.
1: Looking forward to the day where we can get back to talking about the national debt and education reform, Sarah. Sarah Longwell's new book is How to Eat an Elephant One Voter at a Time. We have an excerpt of it at onpointradio.org. It is always so great to talk to you, Sarah. Thank you so much.
0: Oh, back at you. Thanks for having me.
1: I'm Meghna Chakrabarty. This is On Point.
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1: Historian Beverly Gage hit the road to learn about America's past. 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
4: Hello, I'm Neil Kirksall.
5: And I'm Chris Howden. Coming up on As It Happens...
4: The coldest calls. Milwaukee police showed up on a comedian's doorstep 55 times, sometimes with guns drawn. After online trolls began targeting him, he tells us he has a lot of questions, including why officers kept coming despite being told it was a coordinated swatting campaign.
5: And going into detail, Yusuf Ali Osman has been waiting to experience the thousand-year-old Bayeux Tapestry since he was a child, but he's shocked to learn that he wouldn't be able to because he's blind and the museum doesn't offer audio-described tours. So now he's taking the British Museum to court.
4: Those stories and more coming up for you on the Thursday edition of As It Happens.

0: This is National Native News. I'm Jill Freitas. Ketchikan Indian community and two conservation groups are asking a federal court to halt an old-growth timber sale in Alaska's Tongass National Forest. According to Earth Justice, the Shelter Cove sale offers about 4 million board feet of timber as part of the larger South Revilla project near Ketchikan. The groups argue logging would harm subsistence resources, wildlife, and remaining old-growth forest. Ketchikan Indian Community President Gloria Burns says Indigenous knowledge cannot be treated as an afterthought in decisions about tribal homelands. The groups are seeking an injunction while the court considers their broader lawsuit challenging the South Revilla project. Bids for the timber sale are scheduled to open October 20th. Prediction markets are becoming an issue for Native American tribes, who argue they're threatening their gaming revenues and thus their ability to fund vital services. As KUNM's Jeanette Didios reports, New Mexico tribes and state lawmakers are looking at taxing them.
1: Prediction markets like Kalshi and Polymarket are online platforms where people wager bets on an outcome around future real-world events like sports or elections. But because of the way they're regulated, they don't usually pay taxes to states. Tribal did, they don't usually pay taxes to states. Tribal

0: two-year-old standing next to their sheep camp, they can go onto a website and they can wager a bet.
1: Prediction market websites are classified as federal financial exchanges rather than traditional gambling platforms, which allows them to market to people 18 and older. With weak age verification on social media, minors have been reported making wagers. Prediction markets currently exist in a legal gray area, and gaming officials want the state to tax them. But lawmakers raise concerns. Those include whether taxes would affect current gaming compacts, how online activity would be tracked on tribal lands, and who would collect revenue. The Mescalero Apache, along with Isleta, Powaki, and Sandia Pueblos, are suing Kalshi. The New Mexico Attorney General also filed suit in June. They're among a number of lawsuits across the country against the platforms. In response, the federal government is suing New Mexico to block the state from enforcing its gambling laws against prediction markets. For National Native News, I'm Jeanette Didios.
2: Voting disparities have deep roots for people of color, and new research shows New Mexico's Native voters are likely to face numerous roadblocks at the November ballot box. Roz Brown has more.
3: The Native American Rights Fund report used federal data from the past three general elections to show rejected voter registration applications increased by an average of 200% in counties where Native Americans make up at least a quarter of the population. Senior staff attorney Allison Nesswood says the report confirms what Native communities have long known to be true.
4: Their registration is getting denied, their ballots getting rejected, and all of this really adds up to the systemic disenfranchisement of our people in our own homelands.
3: The report also outlines how disruptions at the United States Postal Service had a significant impact on Native voters. I'm Roz Brown.
2: And I'm Jill Freitas.

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2: Hello, I'm Neil Kirksall.
3: Good evening, I'm Chris Howden. This is As It Happens. Tonight.
2: Dead End, a reporter describes the agonizing failed attempts to execute Tennessee inmate Krista Pike and tells us how the state's Republican governor is responding.
3: SWAT in the dark. On social media, a Milwaukee comedian says Norm Macdonald wasn't funny. That resulted in a targeted campaign of swatting during which police have shown up at his house 55 times.
2: The devil is in the lack of details. A blind man is taking the British Museum to court because it does not offer live audio-described tours of the Biotapestry, a work of art he has waited years to experience.
3: In this case, it is rocket science. Canadian astronaut Joshua Kuchrick blasts off to the International Space Station, and a researcher studying life in orbit says she's excited to monitor whether he's feeling down to Earth or over the moon.
2: Oh, to be a fly on the wallet. A Nova Scotia man who spent a summer working in construction 50 years ago is transported back in time after being reunited with his long-lost wallet.
3: And a codependent ant relationship. It turns out insects are more than just a tasty snack for animals. They also play crucial roles in removing parasites, treating wounds, and in some cases, consuming waste. As it happens, the Thursday edition, radio that knows insects are just in it for the larva of the game.

they were supposed to be Krista Pike's last words. Last night, as the Tennessee woman lay strapped into a gurney in a prison execution chamber, she said, quote, "I'm at peace. I'm ready to be free. This is a happy day," unquote. But the execution did not go as

0: planned. The only woman to be put to death in Tennessee in 200 years didn't die. Despite two attempts to administer the lethal injection drugs, Ms. Pike was eventually transported to hospital. This afternoon, her lawyer said she was in critical condition. Tennessee Governor Bill Lee has ordered an outside review of the case and suspended all executions in the state until at least the end of the year. Will Puckett is a reporter with WVLT-TV who witnessed the botched execution. We reached him in Nashville earlier today.
1: Well, certainly as journalists, we never want to be the center of the story. What we're covering is not about us. But given what you witnessed last night, I do want to ask how you're doing today.
2: I've told a handful of people that, like you mentioned, our job's not to be the center of attention, and I have tried my hardest to put myself into, lack of better term, robot mode. When you agree to be a state selected witness to an event like this, you know there's the possibility that you'll be called upon to walk people through the events that could be traumatic. And that's exactly where we're at today, is just relaying how the state of Tennessee failed to execute Krista Gayle Pike appropriately and properly. And now we're just highlighting that. And I appreciate everybody who's reached out and asked, but I'm okay right now, just working to do my job as a completely unbiased witness to what happened last night.
1: So what were the first signs that things were not going as planned?
2: So it's important to note that, like you mentioned, this was my first time ever witnessing an execution. And so I'm relying on the other six members in there with me, my colleagues in there with me, who are kind of walking me through the ropes. And so they have told me that from start to finish, the process of executing someone via lethal injection with pentobarbital should take 30 minutes from the time media witnesses enter the media chamber to the time they announce time of death. The process from us being seated to when the curtain opens for us to view the execution chamber was 6:41 Central Time, PM Central Time, is when we were sat in the viewing chamber. 7:21 is when the curtain opened. So you're talking nearly 30 minutes, the entire time it should have taken for us to view it and exit. It took just to begin viewing.
1: And so what's your sense of what took that much time?
2: We don't get to watch them insert the needle into the inmate's arm. And so you have to imagine, and this was one of Krista Gayle Pike's objections going into her execution, is that she had small veins. They would have difficulty finding the vein to be able to place it in the first place. And then a whole other host of complications could happen. And so if you listen to her complaint and go back to her medical history, you can only begin to connect the dots that they were having issues finding where her vein was to start the injection. But then, because they opened the curtains, you can imagine, okay, they must have gotten it. Then they start the first dosage. That doesn't work. They close the blinds again. 3 minutes goes by. They open the second one. What happened in that 3 minutes, you don't know. You can maybe attempt to assume that they were making sure that indeed the needle was in the vein, and then they attempt again for a little while, a second round of pentobarbital, and then an hour from that point lasts until they say, all right, witnesses need to leave.
1: What kind of condition was she in when all of this was going on, Krista Pike?
2: So during the first round of pentobarbital, it was jovial by Pike. There were a couple of times that she had brought up some concerns about being able to, she said, the vein in my arm feels like it's about to bust. That was 7:33. 1 minute later, she goes, one spot is really throbbing. She took four deep breaths, but she was singing. She was talking with her spiritual advisor who was in there with her. And that's when my colleagues who have witnessed executions before looked at me and said, this is not normal. She should not be talking. She should very clearly be in the process of dying. And she wasn't.
1: To remind our listeners, Krista Pike was found guilty of torturing and murdering a classmate. She was 18 at the time. She's now 50 years old. Her lawyers obviously have pushed back, have said her sentence should be one of life in prison. What else have they said about why they think her case would have gone differently if she were being tried today?
2: They argue that when she was a child, she experienced rounds of sexual abuse and caused her now, she's been diagnosed with PTSD and bipolar disorder. in 1995, when she was tried into 96, those diagnoses didn't really, they existed, but they were harder to come by. And so the argument is, if she was tried today, there might be a much stronger case for a mental health disorder that would not, she would not get off scot-free, but she, it would bring up the argument of, would you put an 18-year-old to death after she had childhood trauma that now has been diagnosed as post-traumatic stress disorder and bipolar disorder?
1: Do you get the sense, and our listeners heard about the governor's review, that the review that the governor ordered in Tennessee, do you get the sense at this stage, Will, that this is potentially going to trigger a broader rethink of these kinds of executions?
2: You would think, like you said, Governor Bill Lee, the Republican governor of the state of Tennessee, who leaves office at the end of the year because he's term limited, has now issued a third-party review of the state's process. This will now be the second time in 4 years the state has initiated a third-party review of its lethal injection process. But the fact of the matter is that the state of Tennessee is as red as you can get in the United States of America. And the Republican Party still supports capital punishment pretty strongly from the top ranks to the bottom ranks. I can't foresee the state of Tennessee getting rid of capital punishment in general. They might rethink the cocktail that it takes to do this. It had already been the center of attention, not just in Tennessee, the United States, of, is this the way that lethal injection, is this the drug that should be used? And then on top of that, months earlier at another lethal injection and execution, the doctor who also provided the line for Krista Gayle Pike couldn't find the vein in a man who was sentenced to death, and his execution has been stayed for a year. And so This situation with Krista Gayle Pike is unprecedented, but questions around Tennessee's process are not.
1: Will, thank you for this.
2: Absolutely. I appreciate your time.
0: Will Puckett is a reporter with WVLT-TV. We reached him in Nashville earlier today.

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1: Liftoff of Crew 13 carried by Dragon Brace to the International Space Station.
2: That is the sound of the beginning of a great adventure for Joshua Kuchrick, the Canadian astronaut on board the Falcon 9 rocket that launched this morning from Cape Canaveral. Mr. Kuchrick is one of four astronauts heading to the International Space Station, where they'll spend up to 6 months, if everything goes as planned. They'll use that time to conduct a wide range of scientific experiments, studying everything from biometric force to extraterrestrial gardening. They'll also study themselves and how they cope with the literal and figurative highs and lows of life in space. Yelena Berchich is the principal investigator on a six-year-long project known as C-STAR, a Canadian study into stress, transcendence, and resilience in space. We reached her in Cape Canaveral, Florida, where she witnessed the launch today.
3: Yelena, even from this far away, even just hearing tape of that countdown and the launch, it's pretty exciting. But for you to be there, how did it feel?
4: It was significantly more emotional than I thought it was going to be. There was many years of work up on that ship with them. And it was people I've met, and it was, you know, potential participants, and we were so close. Families and friends of the crew were nearby as well, and so it was emotional to the weather was dynamic. We didn't know if it was going to go, and so it was emotional for finally to get the go ahead and to see the launch and to be with all the people there that, you know Josh, to support Josh, to support Canadian science and space. Yeah, it was emotional. It was
3: how did you think it was going to be? You thought you were just going to be stoic and applaud and say great work?
4: I mean, I was going to watch a rocket go. I don't know.
3: And how did those emotions, you know, how did you display them? Were people crying, cheering? What was happening?
4: People were cheering, and they were, you know, waving bye to Josh because I was with the Canadian team there. And everybody was really excited and proud and grateful that everything went like it was supposed to go today.
3: Day one of a six-year-long project.
4: Day one.
3: You are leading it. What are the biggest questions you want these astronauts to help you answer?
4: I think we want to understand and gain deeper insights in how they manage stress. We know they're stressed. We just want to understand how they manage it. But then also what these positive processes are around them to help them manage that stress. So, you know, does experiencing meaning or thoughts about meaning and how purposeful their work is, does that help with the stress? Do certain self-transcending emotions such as awe, gratitude, compassion, do they contribute to well-being and then kind of help impact and mitigate that stress on performance relationships? And we want to understand if they grow and change. Our whole work is focused on these positive processes and growth and change and how humans can do amazing things in extraordinary circumstances. And so we hope to gain those insights from the next, you know, hopefully 3, 4, 5 crews. I don't know how many.
3: Are you going to even be able to sleep tonight?
4: No, I've been skipping and hopping and just... It's just so powerful to see so much human work come together. Yeah. You know, the people who build the rockets, the ships, like it's powerful to see that much human work and teamwork come together to make something extraordinary happen.
3: We've already heard today a little bit from Joshua Kuchrick. Let's hear what he said after the launch as the crew was heading to complete this mission.
5: Hello, everyone. Waddy tells me I'm in space. I don't really believe it yet. It does feel weird, though. SpaceX, thank you for the ride. It's good to be here. To my family, Heather, Peter, Nana, I miss you. And to everyone else, thank you for the support. It is time for Crew 13 to go to work.
3: He's emotional, too, obviously, and who could blame anyone? You know, he's missing his family. He and his wife are expecting another child. That child is due while he will be at the space station. You know, it's what is it like for you to hear that emotion in his voice as well?
4: It's beautiful to see, right? Like, it's powerful to know that, yes, I can go to work, but I can also miss my family at the same time. And so you can hold both of those emotions in hand and both of those thoughts in hand. And know that you have the support. I know they have the support of both agencies, both Heather and Josh. And know that he's going to do good work, but he's also going to try to be there for their family in every way he can.
3: Based on the work you've already done to prepare for this mission, what are the things astronauts find to be the hardest part of longer missions like this one?
4: Yeah, so it's often missing these big milestones, the birth of a child or graduation or something big happening with family and friends on the ground. And I think as technology has kind of been more involved, they're able to participate a bit more than they have in the past. But also sometimes it's the little things. It's like, did I pay that bill? Did I leave that password behind for something? Did I fix the dripping drain? Those little things that you can't, you know, when we go on a trip, you try to accomplish as much as you can, and they also try to do the same. And so these big milestones, but the little everyday things also, they kind of come into play.
3: And ultimately, how might this work, what you're doing now, be applied to future missions, to the moon or even to Mars?
4: Yeah, so hopefully we learn what can help when one is stressful and it potentially impacts their performance. What can we do from the positive psychology side to help that process? And so could we remind them about purpose or meaning of what they're doing? Could we daily or weekly or at some point have countermeasures where we have them talk or think or write about gratitude or compassion or awe, and if these things could potentially aid with the feeling of stress of these extreme jobs. And so hopefully in a way to Moon or Mars, these are the kind of countermeasures we do put into play.
3: And what about back here on Earth? Should we all be taking some notes from what you know already about how to deal with stress?
4: Yeah, it never hurts to be grateful of what you have and to find meaning in what you're doing and why you're doing it. So we're hoping in some remote professions on Earth to look at the impact of these processes as well and see if we can help somebody who's, you know, remote medicine and working in remote communities to help them understand what their purpose and meaning is and how that impacts their well-being and how that community is really grateful that they are there.
3: I'm glad we could speak, Yelena, and I'm sure we'll talk again. Thank you.
4: Me too. Thank you so much.
2: Yelena Berchich is the principal investigator on the SeaStar study. We reached her in Cape Canaveral, Florida.

0: For a lot of us, an average Thursday means getting up and going to work. And what that looks like is different for everyone. Maybe you spend your day pointing at graphs in various boardrooms. Maybe you're a farmer, spends it in barns and on tractors. Maybe you're one of those people who pretends to be a statue in a park. How do you even do that? That looks hard. But while we complain about the grind of the 40-hour work week, insects are out there running the entire planet's infrastructure for zero wages and zero benefits. The bug crawling through your lawn is working double shifts as a bodyguard and a pharmacist. I'm not kidding. New research out of Binghamton University reveals all of the invisible things insects do for us and our world. The study was published in Nature Reviews Biodiversity, and Eliza Grimes was one of the lead authors. We reached her in Binghamton, New York.
1: Eliza, what would you say is the strangest thing you learned doing this research?
2: There were so many interesting case studies that we found when we were looking for all the ways that vertebrates rely on insects. I think my favorite one was that herons will use dead insects as fishing bait. So they'll catch an insect, kill it, and then not eat it, but just use it to lure in fish and other things. And I just thought that was such an innovative use of insects.
1: Yeah, I think that's a correct assessment. And there's such a wide variety of them as well, these interactions.
2: Oh, yeah, they're so variable from, you know, the fishing to we found cases of, you know, grizzly bears will eat moths to bulk up before the winter, and sloths, they rely on the moths in their fur to kind of fertilize the algae that they then eat. There's just like this huge array of different interactions that we found.
1: And where were you looking? Who were you working with? You know, are we talking all around the world?
2: Yeah, so this paper came out as part of a working group on the consequences of insect decline for vertebrates. And so we brought together, there was 21 of us across, I think we came from 8 different countries. And so we were always meeting together on Zoom. Yeah, we were looking through the literature, trying to find all the examples we could that have been published from anywhere in the world about how, you know, vertebrates will rely on insects.
1: What made you want to dive in to this research in the first place?
2: It started out because there's been a lot of concerns about insect decline raised over the last 10 years or so, where people keep finding across different studies all the way from the tropics up to the tundra, where insects are declining in abundance and biomass at about 1-2% per year, which doesn't sound like that much, but it can kind of scale up across decades to be a big reduction in the number of insects anywhere. And that decline in insects caused a lot of people who work on vertebrate conservation to wonder what that means for their species, because insects are a really important food source for a lot of species like birds and bats. And so if they're losing food, then what could that possibly mean for their populations as well?
1: And when you think about what's causing those kinds of losses that you're talking about, the dips in population, how much of that has to do with how we as humans see or don't see them?
2: I think that's a really big part of the picture for insects that isn't necessarily the case with conservation of other species. So a lot of people, you know, they don't think about insects, so they don't really have strong attitudes about them, or they might actually have really negative attitudes towards insects and might fear them or find them disgusting. And so that kind of negative perception that people hold of insects leads them to not support their conservation, to not even think about them, or to do things that might even, you know, actively harm insects, like spraying household insecticides and things like that. So it's a big hurdle, I think, that insect conservation has to overcome, is how people think about and perceive the insect biodiversity around them.
1: We spoke with another researcher back in 2022 on our program, Simone Pica, and Simone's team was the first to document how chimpanzees were using insects to self-medicate. She was speaking in 2022 to our guest host, Peter Armstrong. Here's a little bit of that conversation.
3: Yeah, actually, I mean, we were pretty amazed. We saw this first video clip with a female where she's catching the insect, and she had inspected the wound of her son before, and then she puts it between her lips and then puts it in the wound.
4: How do you figure out that it's not just a one-off?
3: we were able to record 76 wounds. And in around 25% of these cases, they are catching insects and they are applying them to the wounds.
1: That use, you know, as medication, what does that signal to you? And you saw other examples as well in your research.
2: Yeah. Oh, no, that's one of my favorite examples. I think it's just so fascinating that, you know, they were able to observe that and then document it and figure out that behavior. And I think it's so important to remember that that's, you know, something that we only know about because they were already there studying these chimpanzees. And there might be so many other interactions that we've never documented because someone wasn't there to capture it. And I think it also speaks really broadly to kind of the importance of insects because there's so many possible, you know, medicinal properties of different compounds produced by insects that we don't know anything about. And so the potential even for just like drug discovery, vaccine development, and so many kind of medical breakthroughs could come from things like studying chimpanzee insect interactions.
1: Conversations like this one might change some minds, people out there who, you know, would rather swat them away, step on them, or not experience them in their presence at all. But what would you want to say to people about, you know, what they should be thinking about to try to address some of those declining populations that you talked about?
2: It's one of those things that we struggle with in conservation because people do have those negative perceptions of insects. And once we, you know, remind people of how important they are to ecosystems and to the birds and bats and everything else that we, you know, really care about and relate to, and then we want to do something about it, that's kind of the next step. And one of the things I think is really hopeful about insect conservation is that they are kind of already living on the edge of a knife. Their populations are often in these very precarious boom and bust dynamics. And so if you do small things that benefit their populations, they can recover really quickly. Whereas if you're working on really large vertebrate conservation, let's say elephants, they live for so long that it's going to take a long time before you see any benefits of an action that you've done to try to help them. Whereas insects, you get pretty immediate feedback. You can see a big rebound within a year or two to the insects, just even in your own backyard.
1: Eliza, I'm glad we could speak. Thank you.
2: Yeah, thank you so much for having me.
0: Eliza Grahams is an assistant professor at Binghamton University and one of the lead authors on this new insect research. We reached her in Binghamton, New York.

that, in case you've forgotten since yesterday, Stevie Wonder with I Can See the Sun in late December, one of four tracks recorded for his 1976 album Songs in the Key of Life that went unreleased until this week. Last night we brought you the story of those four songs, as told by John Fishback, who was an engineer on those sessions in the 70s. I also said that that classic double album debuted at number one on the Billboard 200, which it did, and which was well-deserved. But I also said it was the first album to do that. It wasn't. It was the first American album to debut at number one, not the first ever. As listener Greg Blanchett in Calgary kindly pointed out to us, that honor belongs to Elton John, whose album Captain Fantastic and the Brown Dirt Cowboy went straight in at number one a year earlier in 1975. Thanks, Greg. We hope this correction clears up any tension between Stevie Wonder and Elton John after they heard last night's show. After all, they've been close friends and collaborators for years, including on the 2021 track Finish Line, recorded as part of Sir Elton's pandemic-inspired lockdown sessions.

0: John and Stevie Wonder with Finish Line.
1: So great. We are going to take a short break now, but never forget, if you ever want to comment on our show, you can correct, maybe even compliment. Mm-hmm. 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
1: 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I'm Neil Kirksall.
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3: It was just another opinion shared on social media. Hot take, it read. I've never found Norm Macdonald funny and was pretty sure all my comedy friends who did were either nuts or screwing with me. But those words, written in 2018 by stand-up comedian and sci-fi writer Patrick Tomlinson, changed his life. Online trolls responded with torrents of online abuse that eventually led to 2 years of false 911 calls designed to get armed cops to show up on his doorstep, guns drawn. It's known as swatting, and it happened to Mr. Tomlinson and his wife 55 times at their Milwaukee home. Despite their repeated attempts to get police to stop responding to the calls, and records showing responders knew their home was a target of swatters. In 2024, Mr. Tomlinson and his wife filed a federal civil rights lawsuit against the city for what a judge determined were unlawful searches of their home. Now they've been awarded a $575,000 settlement. We reached Patrick Tomlinson in Milwaukee, Wisconsin.
4: Patrick, there is renewed attention this week on what happened to you and your family. There's a new story in the New York Times. Does that attention also come with more harassment?
5: Anytime there's any sort of attention brought to our situation in the media, it does pretty much automatically come with more harassment from the criminals that have been after us from the last 8 years. Their anonymity is their only protection. And so anytime they are brought out into the light like this, it greatly upsets them. And sends them on a path of trying to punish us for bringing attention to what they're doing.
4: So how do you weigh when to speak and how often to speak, knowing that that's going to come?
5: We don't. We simply speak. This is the only avenue really that we have to move the needle on this on this issue, and to, you know, educate the public on this kind of harassment and stalking. These people are dangerous. They are obsessed criminals who have a whole playbook on how to try and destroy people's lives, ruin relationships, ruin reputations, and even drive people to suicide. And when that doesn't work, to try and weaponize even the police who are supposed to be protecting us from them.
4: What is the motivation? I mean, is there any clarity for you on that? Can there be?
5: Well, these people are simply sociopaths. That's all there is to it. They are sadists, and they get themselves off on anonymously using the internet to attack and harm and injure and terrorize people.
4: I know it's not easy to recall the peak of what was happening to you and your wife. Is there a moment that you do want to share that is the one that stands out and is most illustrative of what you went through?
5: Well, I mean, there are several. You know, the first time that a really, really violent police response came, I happened to be home alone. It was 1 o'clock in the morning. I was asleep. I sleep in the buff, and all of a sudden, there's people pounding on the door. I go outside to be pulled out of the house by 8 or 9 police officers, handcuffed on my own front porch, which I can tell you is the least fun I've had handcuffed and naked in my life. But then, you know, interrogated. Our entire house was searched. And this came 2 weeks after our stalkers had specifically told us that they were going to begin swatting us. And 2 weeks after we had directly contacted the Milwaukee Police Department and the FBI, telling them that these criminals were going to make an attempt of an attack like this. We spoke to a dispatcher, we spoke to a desk sergeant, and both of them said, there's nothing we can do. We can't flag you in the system, we can't make any sort of accommodations for you. And then 2 weeks later, here I am, you know, on my front porch, in the middle of the night, exposed to all my neighbors with shotguns and pistols and AR-15s pointed at my head. All over a call that I didn't make, and I had in fact warned the police was coming.
4: It's crazy making, really. So how did you and your wife stay sane and all of that? And I mean, I didn't miss your joke just a moment ago. That's remarkable too. Is that part of it as well? Like just, you know, reporting what happened, but still trying to, I mean, it's just very difficult for many people to imagine how you would keep it together after going through this over and over again.
5: Well, we didn't always keep it together in the cleanest fashion. Yeah, I mean, having each other to lean on through it, trying to use humor when we could. I mean, I have done stand-up comedy for a long time. I'm kind of on a little of a hiatus right now while all this stuff was going on. But, you know, just having each other there to support one another through it emotionally and to know that we're not alone, that was, without that, I don't think that either one of us individually would have been able to come out of this sane and intact. And there are a lot of people out there who have been targeted by this group or very closely affiliated groups who didn't make it out. There's a particular website that's made the news several times over the years called Kiwi Farms. Mm-hmm. There's a large overlap between this group, this Opie and Anthony group, and the membership of Kiwi Farms. And Kiwi Farms has driven 4 different people to suicide. And that's something that they're very proud of. They keep a kill count, and they celebrate every death.
4: Well, what you're saying there also, I mean, on one hand, it's very good. I was wondering if you had found some solace and support, at least from others who've also dealt with this. But it goes back to your frustrations with police, because this is happening in many other places. It's been happening several times to you and your wife at that point. You're telling them. So how was it that they couldn't do anything?
5: Oh, they could. They just didn't want to. I mean, at any point, we've done the police's and the FBI's job already. We have identified the perpetrators. We have uncovered the network. We've given them reams and reams of evidence going back years. They could solve this in 15 minutes if anyone cared.
4: Has there been any systemic or institutional official change, whether it's within police departments or the legal system, that, you know, to protect people who may experience this?
5: None whatsoever. There are a handful of municipalities out there who have taken this issue on much more directly. The Seattle Police Department, for example, has an actual swatting protocol and policy and training in place. But aside from a few isolated places like that, there's no nationwide policy. In fact, the act of swatting itself is not even, as of right now, a federal nationwide crime. Prosecutors have to work with a kind of a quilt of local and state laws as far as like making false calls or fraud or however they can charge it. But as far as like, you know, a nationwide policy is concerned, there isn't one.
4: Patrick, I'm sorry for what you and your wife had to endure. I do really appreciate you making some time for us today.
5: Thank you for having me on. It means a lot to us.
3: Patrick Tomlinson is a science fiction author and comedian. We reached him in Milwaukee, Wisconsin. We contacted the Milwaukee police for comment. They referred us to the city attorney's office. As of airtime today, the city had not replied.

0: It's almost official. Canada is very probably buying a new pipeline, or at least part of one. Today, Prime Minister Mark Carney was in Fort McMurray to announce that a proposed new pipeline linking Alberta's oil sands to the BC coast would be the first project fast-tracked with the new national interest designation. There will now be a one-year review period, which could mean shovels in the ground by next September. That accelerated timeline has raised concerns, especially around environmental assessments. After the announcement, Corey Hogan, the Parliamentary Secretary for Energy and Natural Resources, was asked what his government would do to ensure no shortcuts are taken.
1: Well, a couple of things I'd note. One is that one of the reasons we picked the route that we did is that it hasn't been very long since last time we built a pipeline on this route. The Trans Mountain Pipeline, you know, we learned an awful lot. We had a number of consultations. We're able to identify the best ways that we could build things in an environmentally sustainable fashion. And frankly, what you're disrupting was probably disrupted not too long ago in most cases. So that helps mitigate that environmental damage. But of course, there's bigger environmental conversations that need to happen on there. And that's really the work of the next year. That's the condition documents that we're talking about. So whether it's the Department of Fisheries and Oceans or Environment and Climate Change Canada, or you name it, the Canada Energy Regulator, everybody will bring their expertise together. The consultations will occur concurrently. We won't have the same consultation fatigue we had where we might be asking a nation of 300 to consult six times, seven times, eight times over a project, but to do it once and to resource it appropriately to do so and have all of the concerns on the table at once. And that's how we're going to deal with it. Right? That's how we make sure we build this project.
2: What about Indigenous participation, you know, and consultation in the process?
1: Yeah, so we have been consulting over the last several months on whether we should designate it a project of national interest. 130 nations were identified and consulted with. I think 110 meetings occurred as a consequence of that. And as a result, we've managed to get to the point we are today. But as the Prime Minister said, this is the starting line. Now the real nuts and bolts work begins. Talking about the specific route, talking about what the impacts might be. And that's all constitutionally guaranteed consultation. And that's work to come.
2: Corey, near the beginning of the conversation, you mentioned, you know, shovels in the ground next September 2027. Begs the question then, when do you think we could see this pipeline up and operational and, you know, product flowing through it?
1: Well, some of that will come out of what we identify as conditions and what the company identifies as the specific route. But the goal right now is 2032. And that, for a pipeline, that's much faster than we've been building them in the past. And I think that's a really good thing. Not just for this country, but for the whole world that right now is thinking about the security of energy and how Canada can play into it.
0: Parliamentary Secretary for Energy and Natural Resources and Calgary Liberal MP Corey Hogan speaking with Chris De La Torre, host of The Homestretch.

0: They waited and waited, and some are still waiting and waiting. The British Museum has had a huge influx of visitors since the Bayeux Tapestry exhibition went on display last month. The famous tapestry depicts the Norman conquest of England in 1066, culminating in the epic Battle of Hastings. And Brits are very keen to see this portrait of their ignominious defeat. Museum staff are apologizing after complaints of long lines and reports that some people were unable to get in, even though they'd bought tickets months earlier. But for Yusuf Ali Osman, there's another barrier. Mr. Osman is blind, and he can't experience the Bayeux Tapestry exhibit because it doesn't offer audio-described tours. Now he's taking the museum to court, alleging it has breached the UK's Equality Act. We reached Yusuf Ali Osman in London.
1: Yusuf, there was so much hype, so many years of waiting, preparation, planning, and anticipation. Were you excited?
2: I was absolutely thrilled, Neil. I mean, this is something that I first learned about when I was 11. It's something that's fundamental to the education that British and English school children get. So when I heard in July that it was actually going to come here, potentially the first time in 1,000 years that it has been in England, I immediately thought, I have got to go and be in the same space as this historical artifact. So I think I was as excited as everybody else was.
1: Sure. And anyone who's ever been to any museum or gallery, I mean, they're, I think, familiar with the options. You know, there are guided tours, audio tours, all sorts of different options, self-guided as well. What were you expecting this exhibit to include?
2: I was hoping that they were going to have what's called an audio described tour. And this is where usually it's delivered live, so a person will go with a group of blind people and describe in a verbal way what is behind glass, what's on the wall, the particular artifact and object. Because obviously, with something as ancient and delicate as the Bayeux Tapestry, you can't have lots of people touching it. So I emailed the British Museum to ask them whether they were going to have an audio described tour delivered in person, and got the message back saying no. First of all, they said that in consultation with their French colleagues, there was a limited amount of time under which the Bayeux Tapestry could be under lights. That didn't sound quite right, because I understood that lots and lots of people were going to be able to go past it and look at it. It's not as if it's only available for sort of 1 hour a day. They also said that they had decided to prioritise getting as many people through as possible, so as many people past the Bayeux Tapestry as possible. And that word prioritise, it suggested we're going to prioritise sighted people, but blind people were not interested in. And it was that really got me angry.
1: I think listeners can probably understand why. It is, of course, no secret that this is a delicate artifact. It was difficult to transport from France to England, the historical significance certainly. But given what the museum does for other exhibits, you know, how do you think they could have better have done the rollout of this to be more balanced, more equitable?
2: They must have been planning this for a year at least, given how important the artifact is. There should have been some consideration from the very outset about accessibility. And I understand that in France, where the Bayeux Tapestry normally is located, they have an audio description, which people can listen to. They have little replicas that people can feel. I find it really hard to understand why this wasn't part of the discussions or the planning on the part of the British Museum. This is one of Britain's most premier museums. I mean, that's why we're talking about it. Everybody across the world has heard of the British Museum.
1: At what point, Yusuf, did you feel that this was not only upsetting, but that there was a legal case for you here?
2: I think the moment I read the email, I was upset and angry. And because I've had previous legal cases with this particular solicitor, I simply thought, I'm not putting up with this. And I sent the email straight to Kate Edgerton at Lee Day Solicitors. I mean, it was we've had discussions about, I think this is case number 6 that I've been involved with through Lee Day. And I think this was one of the ones that had the least amount of discussion. It was kind of like, wow, I can't believe this.
1: And what is the, you know, for those of us who aren't familiar with the intricacies of the British law around this kind of issue, what is she going to be leaning on as you push this case forward?
2: So this is covered by the Equality Act 2010. That requires service providers, they have an anticipatory duty, is I think the legal term, which basically means if you're going to open something to the public, you have to think about people with what's called protected characteristics. So under the Equality Act 2010, there's, I think, 9 groups, one of which is disabled people. I would obviously be under that one as a blind person. And the British Museum should have, in our argument, thought about the possibility that somebody like me who is blind might want to come and be in the space with the Bayeux Tapestry and have access to it. In a way that, even though I can't see it, and I think some people might wonder, well, why would a blind person want to go to something that's so visual? When you're in the same room as something that is this important and this old, it almost gives off a feeling of its own that creates an atmosphere. And I'm sure there would have been an atmosphere created by the Bayeux Tapestry being at the British Museum. And that's what I would have picked up on, that and the visual description provided verbally.
1: We've written to the museum for a response. We're waiting for that as you and I have this conversation. They did give a statement to the Reuters news agency, and a spokesperson said that it is planning dedicated tours, which would feature, you know, an audio described tour, you know, led by someone, as you were describing earlier. What does that mean to you at this moment and the case you're bringing forward? Does that alleviate some of the concerns you have?
2: So I've heard this from various media outlets. They have not contacted my solicitor as yet. Obviously, if they're going to do it, that's absolutely fantastic. I have to say, I'm a little cynical at the moment. I await their formal legal response. I also await to see dates and times listed on their website for when it's actually going to happen. I also want to know what they're going to do in future to prevent this from ever happening again. They will have other historical objects coming in there on temporary exhibitions. I don't want to be in this same position a year down the line or 2 years down the line.
1: Yusuf, I'm glad we could speak. Thank you for this.
2: Thank you very much.
0: Yusuf Ali Osman is blind. He's suing the British Museum for not offering audio-described tours. We reached him in London earlier today. We contacted the British Museum to ask when in-person audio-described tours would become available, but we didn't get a response by airtime.

0: In 1975, Richard Gilroy was a high school student in Dartmouth, Nova Scotia. In his spare time, he made some cash working construction. And one day, Mr. Gilroy lost his wallet at work, and it stayed lost for 50 years until it was discovered during a recent home renovation. Then a social media search reunited Mr. Gilroy with his old wallet, which contained old pieces of ID, a dollar bill, and a theater ticket for Hamlet.
1: I had no recollection of what was in it. I knew it was a brown wallet, leather. It had an emblem of some sort stamped into it. I thought it was a leaf, but now a maple leaf, but it was like an oak leaf. And I just knew the day that I lost it, I was hoping some working at a friend's of my parents' house back in the 70s when the big energy crunch was on and everybody was insulating. So I was insulating their attic. And I left that day and it was heading home and I realized I lost my wallet. So I assumed it was back in the attic, and I went back, and I dug, and I scratched for, you know, quite some time, could never found it, and then just kind of gave up on it and said, well, that's the end of that wallet. And here it was 51 years later. They're renovating, and they found it. I was very surprised, to say the least. I'm very pleased to get it all back, and, of course, then it was interesting to find out what was in it. So that, why I had some of those things, I don't know. You know, the power of social media, it didn't take long for him to put the story out, and, you know, in under an hour, I had already had my first phone call, and away we go from there. We heard from lots of people, reconnected with lots of people that know me and so on, and that were saying, oh, look, they're looking for your, I see somebody's looking for you. So I'm going to come up with some way to display the things that are in it. I mean, it's very interesting that my original handwritten birth certificate was in my wallet, and I have no idea why my parents would have even given it to me. But there it was, all folded up in the wallet.
0: Richard Gilroy of Dartmouth, Nova Scotia, speaking to the CBC after being reunited with the wallet he lost in 1975.
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0: You can also find As It Happens wherever you get your podcasts. I'm Chris Howden. Thanks for listening.
2: And I'm Neil.

0: I think that if someone would have tried to say something to me when I was younger, I think that would have absolutely had an impact on my life. I think people were afraid to have that conversation.
1: Real talks about substance use can make an impact, and they're easier than you think. 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

0: 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Hello, Jennifer.
1: Hello, Rich. Hello, travelers. And hello, Toledo. Welcome to another expedition of fascinating rhythms and revelations. Included in the first half of the program, the dub double play, followed by the classic cover. And in the second half, the four-play 4x4.
0: Also in the mix, our very own co-host and resident expert, Dr. Jennifer Jester, breaks down the science of reggae music and its health benefits on the Healing Pocket. That's at the midway point right after the classic cover. And for the grand finale, the spotlight segment showcases a selected track and the musical act behind it. More on the spotlight coming up. In the meantime, we're just moments away from departure. Passengers lock in and prepare for takeoff.
1: All right, let's jump into it. We launch with Mortimer in the hole and Don Penn on deck. Tribal Seeds is up and ready to lead off Three in the Tree and this expedition. From Tribal Seeds Music and the 2022 LP Ancient Blood, it's